0: think. We hope. John, are you there? Come in, John. Do you read me?
1: He says he can hear you fine.
0: Oh, really? Well, I'm sorry that we can't hear you, John. Don't know what to attribute that to. I don't think we've had exactly this problem before. John, now, perhaps? John, are you with us? No, apparently not. But we'll get this straightened out. Laird Oakey is our intrepid producer and engineer. And yeah, I'm sure it's my fault somehow. That's my default position when life goes wrong. It's my fault. Usually I'm right about being wrong. Well, we're looking forward to talking with John Payne about several topics this evening. Rescheduling of cannabis nationally. The opening of the third round and what may be, for the time being at least, the final round of micro business license applications here in Missouri. We're going to talk about the decision of the Missouri General Assembly to effectively to ban the sale of hemp-derived psychoactive products. And we're going to talk about...
1: Hi, John. Sorry, we're having a little trouble. We'll try...
0: About what the future of cannabis in Missouri and around the country may be. So, all right then. Again, John Payne, are you with us, please?
1: No, it's not ready yet. No,
0: not yet. Not yet, but soon. Soon, and we will persist. We will persist until we manage to establish contact with John Payne. Two-way communication, that is, dialogue with John Payne. And it'll happen soon. I have confidence in the ability of others, not me, of course, but the ability of others to fix this issue. I hear the signal through the headphones, but I don't hear John Payne through the headphones. So that's the fundamental issue. John hears us, we don't hear him. Come in, John. Are you with us? Hey, John. Not a thing. What could the problem be? We will figure it out. Laura Wacker's here now. She'll make it work.
1: Oh, that wasn't down all the way. Oh, man.
0: It's always something. Hey, John, are you there now?
1: Just stay tight, though.
0: Yeah. Stick around. Okay, we're dialing again. Laird is dialing again. We'll have John with us soon. I'm going to say again what a sad thing it is that we lost Ray Hartman a few weeks ago to a bizarre traffic accident in St. Louis. And he was certainly a stalwart member of the marijuana law reform community.
1: I don't think I did that every time.
0: On the right side of most issues, in my humble opinion.
1: We're going to try yet again. We figured out what's wrong. Thank
0: and we hope we figured out what's wrong. Hey, John Payne, are you there? Come in, John. Come in, John.
2: Hello?
0: Hey, there. Whoa. Yes. Yes. Say something else.
2: I'm here.
0: All right. We're glad to hear it. Thank you, Laura. Thank you, Laird. Thank you, John. We have established a dialogue. We have two-way communication. What a concept.
2: Yeah.
0: John, thanks so much for being with us this evening and taking time to talk to our listeners here in Mid-Missouri.
2: Yeah, always happy to do it.
0: Well, you and I used to see a lot more of each other, usually by Zoom, and about once a week for several years, it seems like. We would get together. Pardon me. We would get together with others to talk about what the marijuana laws in Missouri ought to say and ought to be, and then how to make it so. And then made it so. So an amazing sequence of events took place. And we got a lot of catching up to do. I've hardly talked with you since the last election took place almost 4 years ago now. Are you still engaged in political activity?
2: Oh, yeah. So, you know, mostly here in, you know, St. Louis, either... the city of St. Louis or somewhat into St. Louis County, but, you know, I do a lot of work with a lot of the members of the St. Louis Board of Aldermen, and have helped run a PAC for the president of the Board of Aldermen, Megan Green, over here in the city, and
0: great.
2: I'm currently also running a campaign for Alderman Shane Cohn, who is running citywide for the first time after he's been an alderman for 17 years. He's running for Recorder of Deeds right now, so I'm helping run his campaign at the moment.
0: Well, good, good. Yeah, both Megan and Shane have been supporters of marijuana law reform in the context of the St. Louis Board of Alder people. I guess they're still aldermen, actually, but I know both of them. I know Megan, and I certainly know of Shane through his advocacy for more rational and reasonable marijuana laws. You know, we've got a lot to talk about, actually, this evening, but among the things I'd like to talk to you about are the lawsuit presently pending against Good Day Farms. And I, you know, I've told others that, well, if they're breaking the law, then, you know, they'll pay the consequence. I'm not convinced necessarily that they are breaking the law, but I do know that Good Day Farms was the number one donor to the campaign to legalize marijuana in Missouri. So I tend to cut them some slack. I tend to think that Good Day Farms deserves a little bit of credit for that. On the other hand, there are folks out there who are profiting from the legalization of marijuana and who did not kick in a single dime to that campaign. And some of us have long memories, so I'm not likely to forget that. But what's your take on that? What do you think is the essence of the issue here with Good Day Farms?
2: Yeah, and I think that's a good point, Dan. And I preface every time I talk about this to anybody that you know, Good Day was certainly the by far the largest contributor to the 2022 campaign, and without them, it would not have happened, at least not that year, because it was we needed the money to get it on the ballot, and then to you know, make sure we got our message out on the airwaves, on TV, on digital, in the fall. So you know, for that we absolutely owe them a debt of gratitude. And you know, Good Day came into the market starting in 2021. They were not a group that had won any licenses initially. They were, you know, they were started in Arkansas, and they kind of saw Missouri, obviously, as their backyard. And so they began acquiring some licenses, primarily in southeast and southwest Missouri, so you know, closer to the Arkansas border. They definitely were paying top dollar for those licenses, and the Missourians who owned them were quite grateful to sell them for a, you know, good price. And I know this because I helped connect a lot of those folks initially, you know, some of them were my clients that I had helped win those licenses for back in 2019. But since then, they have acquired quite a few licenses, and really they have set up essentially three different kind of names, some of which through acquisition and some of which through, well, all of it through acquisition, but some of it is, carries the name that it, the names that the people who founded it you know, attached to them, and some of them have been renamed either Good Day Farm or Codes, are kind of the two main names that they've used for their dispensaries. And, you know, there's about 60 dispensaries that are kind of under management by Good Day. And, you know, they're kind of the central argument is, you know, what we have in the amendment said that no one can own more than 10% of the dispensaries that are issued. And I think that would be about 22 right now, 10%. I think it's about 220 out there. I think what Good Day would argue, I don't think they've filed a response yet, is that, well, no one person owns that many. You know, we have a bunch of different people, and but they are all under management. And one of the things that it's still in Section 1 that it says is that, you know, to be under substantially common control or management, you still can't, you know, have more than 10% under that, under the basically the control of one entity. You know, I think there's a lot that has to be proven in discovery or will be found in discovery. But I'll say it doesn't look great, you know, and I'm not going to prejudge things until there's the full evidence is out there. But, you know, I certainly think that they are attempting to exert the sort of influence that would be that we sought to prevent in the amendment. And, you know, I'm again, you know, I don't have anything personally against a lot of those guys because they helped us out a great deal. And, you know, we wouldn't have expunged hundreds of thousands of records and stopped 20,000 arrests every year if it weren't for those their help. But, you know, but we still also all got to still play by the rules.
0: That's right.
2: And so that is I think that it's at the very least this this lawsuit is going to vet out, you know, what the truth is, because a lot of it is just, frankly, no one knows yet because we don't have access to the legal documents that show us who is really controlling all these facilities. Mm-hmm.
0: Yeah, the allegation is that they're trying to fix prices or control the pricing in the market, and I just don't think that's true. I mean, I don't see how that can be accomplished, even if they do control 60 dispensaries. That's a little more than a quarter. It leaves a lot of room for competition, but we'll see. I'm no trust lawyer. I don't know anything about the antitrust laws, but it will be interesting to see how it plays out. I'm sure you...
2: I do mm-hmm. I do think they are attempting to control the prices. I don't know if it's been successful. I think that they're still up against... Yeah, I think you're right. I think they're still up against a fair amount of competition that is driving prices down, but I do think that they are attempting to hold wholesale prices up to some degree by exerting that influence and saying basically we won't buy from people if they're selling very cheap to other facilities.
0: Mm-hmm.
2: You know, to what extent that is successful, that's a hard question to answer. But you know, being someone who works in the market, I can say that is. I have been told by people that they have basically said, don't buy from other people who are selling under a certain price point.
0: Mm-hmm. I see. Let me tell our listeners that it is 7:15 by the clock on the wall here in the studios of KOPN 89.5 FM in Columbia, Missouri. I'm Dan Beats. Laird Oakey is our producer and engineer, and our guest this evening is Mr. John Payne, who was director of both the 2018 and 22 campaigns, which legalized marijuana in Missouri. John, I'm sure you saw at least coverage of the audit that was issued back in March by Scott Fitzpatrick here in Missouri. You know, I wrote Mr. Fitzpatrick a couple of times and said, hey, I'm glad you're doing this audit and let me know how I can help you. Never heard anything back from him. Apparently he didn't need my help, but he concluded in his report, according to reportage, that nearly $100 million in Missouri marijuana tax revenue was sitting unused, and that even if the budget that was then being proposed were adopted, there would still be more than $60 million unused. And that just seems like a strange thing, a weird thing to do. It's not as if veterans don't need more help or addicts don't need more treatment or public defenders don't need more money. And those are the areas that the voters mandated that money should go to. So what do you make of that? What do you think's going on?
2: Yeah, I mean, a couple of things, and this is a lot of this is pretty speculative because it's hard to know exactly. But, you know, the money that is allocated to veterans and to drug treatment and also to the public defenders, that is, you know, once the payment for the actual for Division of Cannabis Regulation for their regulation of the you know, of the program is paid for, which, you know, that makes sense. We do need to make sure that happens before, because otherwise how do you administer the taxation and how do you actually, you know, make the program work? You know, that should not take that much money. But I think they have, you know, part of it is that they are attempting and have created this state reference lab to kind of test, you know, compare the testing results of the state certified but privately run mm-hmm. facilities that do most of the testing in the market. And I do think this is there's validity to the idea that that's a worthwhile endeavor.
0: Oh, yes.
2: But as I understand it, it has cost tens of millions of dollars, and that seems seems high.
0: Yes.
2: And it also it seems like that there is some of that the DCR is basically saying, well, we don't know how much some of this stuff is going to cost, and so until the end of the fiscal year, we're going to sit on the money, and then you know the legislature isn't in session to appropriate it, and so it just sits there. That's kind of my understanding of what's going on.
0: Mm-hmm.
2: But I agree, it's odd, and you know, you would think a state that is you know, does have not a great fiscal situation. Very few states are at the moment, but Missouri is certainly not in a great fiscal spot, and all those are areas that need funding. You would think that we would be allocating those funds as opposed to just having them sit there, especially given that there's pretty specific language that says the legislature should do that.
0: Yes.
2: And I'm sure the agencies that are eligible for that funding are requesting it.
0: Mm-hmm.
2: So, yeah, it is flummoxing.
0: Mm-hmm. Yeah, I think that there are some in the legislature who don't want the public defenders to be well paid, who don't want them to be too competitive with the prosecutors. I've seen comments attributed to legislators that essentially say that. And so who knows? The legislators each have their own motivations and thoughts on these matters, I'm sure. I hope we don't have to litigate to get that tax money spent the way it was supposed to be spent. You know, DCR also mentioned recently that they were taking some steps to facilitate marijuana research taking place in Missouri, and I know that's one of the things that we included in the legislation that we wrote and the voters passed. Are you familiar with those efforts?
2: A little bit. I mean, I've looked over the rules that would allow for marijuana research licenses. I was kind of surprised that it has taken as long as it has, because mm-hmm. that was something we included in the language that they could start issuing licenses for cannabis research facilities in 2023, and it took them about 3 years to come up with the rules for that. And certainly, it's you know, rulemaking can be a slow, grinding process, but kind of surprised it took that long. There are other states that have set up similar sorts of rules, and it is a specialized thing, no doubt, that probably you know, there's no limit on the number of these licenses, but really, I mean, it's probably maybe not more than a dozen probably places that are able to do this sort of research in the state. Obviously, you know, the universities, we have the Danforth Plant Science Center over here in St. Louis. There are a number of organizations that could, if they wanted to, really do a lot with that sort of research. I think there are some that are interested in doing some of those things. So I'm encouraged that we are finally going to be able to have a system by which the state can allow them to do that and to potentially, you know, work with the cannabis program here in Missouri and use some of that data, you know, provided the parties will provide it to them. But it has been kind of a long road to get to here. But hopefully, you know, we can see some positive results coming out of that in mm-hmm. the next few years.
0: Yes. Yes, I talked with Paul Armentano about that, and he of course is very conversant with the science, the medicine, and the research on marijuana. His thought on this was that the major concern is to allow clinical research, in other words, to allow research on human beings, and that would seem to be an obvious thing that we would need in order to assess any potential hazards and potential benefits from cannabis use, and that's been the difficult thing. But if I understand correctly, I think that what Missouri's regulators are considering would provide for and allow for the possibility of clinical research, of research on human beings. Is that your understanding?
2: I believe so. I mean, mm-hmm. Certainly that was our intent with the in the amendment, but it was admittedly, you know, we didn't elaborate a whole lot on the concept in there. We kind of left that to the regulator to define. Mm-hmm. But as I recall, and I will admit that it's been a little while since I've read the rules that were being promulgated on the subject, but that was my understanding that yes, it would allow for clinical research on cannabis and its use. I will say at the very least that if it is something that someone like Paul feels that the rules are incomplete in some way or should be revised to include something that, although it is a long process, mm-hmm. it is a much easier process than amending the Constitution.
0: Yes.
2: so it is something that could be changed in the rules without having to go through a whole campaign and vote of the people. If you convince the regulator that there is some minor revisions to the rules that should be made, mm-hmm. They do it pretty frequently, so mm-hmm. they are mm-hmm. able to do that.
0: Yes, yes. Well, let's hope that that's what we get. Let's hope that's the outcome. Moving to the national front, obviously the rescheduling of state legal medical marijuana is an important step, not the ultimate step that we hope to see, but at least perhaps a step in the right direction in terms of reforming the federal laws on marijuana. In fact, it may be the most significant change in federal marijuana law in many decades. Its immediate impact, if I understand correctly, is going to be to benefit those who are selling medical marijuana, because they will now, if they comply with the rules and regulations, be able to deduct their business expenses. And that's been the bane of the industry across the country, is the fact that IRS Regulation 280E forbids anyone who is selling a Schedule I drug from deducting their cost of doing business, and it effectively increases the income tax they owe by a dramatically large factor. Do you see any other changes coming out of this rescheduling?
2: You know, it's hard to know at this point because it's the order that President Trump gave is rather vague. Mm-hmm. But I will give him credit. I'm not usually so, and it does this that he does seem to have finally broken through the bureaucratic blockade mm-hmm. that has existed around this issue and going back to President Obama. When there were first started to be made, some efforts made in this direction by the executive branch. But then especially with Joe Biden, who said, we're going to start this process and look at it. And then, there were hearings, but then it got bogged down and effectively nothing happened. But this seems like it is going to happen at this point. And according to a number of people I've talked to, if you're a medical only licensee, they say like you can, be treated. You should be treated just like any other business, with regards to your federal taxes. And so, you should take those deductions, even though there's still hearings to be done to kind of fill out what the rules are going to be. And so, one of the big questions in that is, okay, what if you are a medical and a adult use licensee, like right. In Missouri, most of our licenses are what we call comprehensive.
0: Yes.
2: Or the micro business licenses are not comprehensive, but they're still able to sell both adult use and medical cannabis. And so that means that, it might be hard to know how much of your revenues come from either one of those things, particularly for a cultivator, because there's not, the supply chain isn't does not distinguish between marijuana that will be ultimately consumed by an adult use consumer or by a medical consumer. And so what the rules that come out from the IRS, DEA, all these other federal organizations will ultimately tell us is, does this apply to all cannabis licensees that are in compliance with their state rules? Is there something as far-ranging as potentially do we start trending in the direction of allowing for some forms of interstate commerce? Those are, I think that one is kind of a more doubtful thing at the moment for the immediate future. But it's not impossible that they start to address that in some way in some of these rules.
0: Right.
2: So those are the sorts of questions that even beyond just the basic taxation issue, and then also going to the question of research, because that's, you know, Schedule I drugs, very difficult to research under federal guidelines.

0: a step in the right direction for the federal government, which has been lagging behind the states, of course, for the past, 25 years or so, 30 years now, since Prop 215 passed in California back in 1996, rather. Well, finally, and we're almost out of time. I knew there'd be more to talk about than we'd have time for this evening, but I just wanted to note the passing of a couple of our allies here in Missouri. Ray Hartman, of course, passed away just a few weeks ago in a bizarre traffic accident. And I know you had some acquaintance with Ray.
1: I did, yeah.
0: Mm-hmm. And that was...
1: go ahead, Dan.
0: Oh, just that was a terrible loss. Terrible loss for our movement and for St. Louis and the state of Missouri, I think. Ray was just a...
1: Yeah, I absolutely agree. And, you know, Ray, he was not at the time, by the time I met him, running the Riverfront Times, but, he was still involved. He would still write some for it himself. And, but the Riverfront Times was very much the first, media outlet in St. Louis that really gave serious journalistic heft to our efforts.
0: Yes.
1: Especially... when we were working on getting a pardon, ultimately ended up being clemency for Jeff Mazansky. I mean, mm-hmm. I think they had three different cover stories on that, and it really put the issue on the radar. And that was a huge thing, and it really had a real impact. it's not often that you can say a journalistic series is played a role in really affecting someone's day-to-day life in a very positive way, but that one did.
0: Yep.
1: Ray Downs was the reporter that did that, but and frankly that's the sort of thing that should win a Pulitzer in my opinion, but Ray wouldn't have been there to do it if Ray Hartman had not been there to create the Riverfront Times and give him and so many other great journalists the opportunity to create that to do their great investigative journalism.
0: Yes, indeed. Yes, indeed. And then on the national front again, and I wasn't a personal acquaintance of his, but I was a great admirer of former Congressman Barney Frank of Massachusetts, and Barney spoke at least a few national normal conferences, and he was a very impressive speaker. I mean, he was smart, he was funny, he really made his points effectively. And based on what I've read since he passed away, he was the first sitting congressperson to come out as a gay man while he was in office. And he was a very outspoken advocate for gay rights and for marijuana law reform. I'm sorry that the national news coverage has neglected to talk about his advocacy for marijuana law reform, but he was very outspoken on that issue. And just a really impressive individual. Hated to see him pass away at the age of 86, but... did you ever have any occasion to hear him speak or meet Barney?
1: Not in person, no. Mm-hmm. But obviously, I knew of him very well, and I believe for a while, there were a number of prior to the rescheduling that we were just discussing. There were a number of iterations of limitations on spending to enforce federal marijuana laws on states that had legalized it in some form or another. And I believe Frank was one of the co-sponsors for a long time. It kept changing names. It was Rohrabacher was one of the sponsors, and then Farr. And I do believe Frank mm-hmm. was one of them when it was one of the iterations of Rohrabacher, Frank, or Farr, Frank. He was definitely involved and supportive of those efforts very early on.
0: Yeah.
1: In the as federal efforts go.
0: Right. Right. Yes. And actually, I'd forgotten that point myself, but I believe you're exactly right about that. Yeah. Barney was also involved in rewriting the federal banking laws. I mean, the guy was was a real Renaissance man. He had a broad and deep knowledge of a lot of important issues. And a shame that he's no longer with us. But, John, we hope you'll be with us again.

0: in the not too distant future. And there's so much more to talk about. It's always a pleasure to hear your thoughts on these matters of public interest. Thank you again very much for being with us this evening.
1: Absolutely. Good to be with you, Dan, and happy to come back.
0: Thank you very much. Folks, our guest this evening has been Mr. John Payne, who was the state director of the campaign in 2018 to legalize medical marijuana access and the director of the 2022 campaign to legalize adult use of marijuana, and continues to be active in politics in the St. Louis area. I do look forward to having John back on the show again. Meanwhile, of course, as always, there's plenty to talk about. Let me say that if you were attempting to join the Spring 26 Missouri Normal Conference that was scheduled for last Saturday, you may know that we were forced to reschedule that event. It was a real confluence of unfortunate circumstances, but initially we had the same old technical issue that we've had in the past. When we try to stream our speakers on Zoom and live stream that signal to the Missouri Normal Facebook page, and it took us about a half hour longer than it should have to accomplish that. And almost as soon as we had actually had a signal streaming from Zoom to Facebook, within minutes of that time, our intrepid internet technology guy, Brandon Guffey, got an emergency call. One of his daughters had fallen at the Pinnacles. Now, I assume that meant she was up there climbing, rappelling, and ropes and ladders and who knows what else. But in fact, I think my understanding later is that it was just she was having a party and slipped and fell, but she did have to have six stitches. So Brandon was called away, and we were just dead in the water from that point forward. There was no way for us to move forward. So we were forced to reschedule that event, and contingent on the availability of our speakers, or at least most of them, we're looking at rescheduling that event for June 27, technically 1 week past spring, but nonetheless probably our best opportunity to reschedule that event. And so we'll bring you more details about that in the coming weeks. And in the meantime, there's plenty of civil liberties news to deal with right here in Missouri, and maybe the most significant announcement of the past week is that Governor Kehoe has chosen to place some measures on the August ballot that could have been on the November ballot, but I think Governor Kehoe is well aware, as many of us are, that the turnout in smaller elections tends to be a more conservative turnout. And so Governor Kehoe has placed, among other things, Amendment 4, the effort to sabotage the initiative process in Missouri, the process we used to legalize medical marijuana and then to legalize access for adults to marijuana, under the proposal that the General Assembly has put forward, it would be essentially impossible to pass any initiative in the state of Missouri. It would require not only a majority of votes cast, as the law currently does, of course. If we want to pass a constitutional amendment, we have to have the support of most of the voters in that election. This proposal would place an additional burden, actually several burdens, but among them the burden of having to achieve a majority in each one of the eight congressional districts in Missouri. And that again is almost an impossible burden to overcome. That is almost impossible to do. Our state is diverse. It has a diversity of opinions, a diversity of political leanings, and there have been very few, if any, measures passed by the voters of our state in recent years which could have met that threshold, which could have passed if that burden were part of the rules. And so I and many others fervently hope the voters of Missouri will reject this misbegotten proposal. And if we educate the voters sufficiently and they get to the polls on the 4th of August, we hope that they will soundly and roundly reject the proposal from the legislature to take away the authority of the people to amend their constitution. There are other matters. The proposal to do away with the income tax in Missouri will be on the August ballot. And of course, what they're not saying is they would not just do away with the income tax, they would substitute outrageously high sales taxes and perhaps some others, but primarily sales taxes. Sales taxes are notoriously regressive taxes. Rich people don't pay as much in sales tax as poor people do. Poor people pay way more than their share of sales taxes. And so that is one reason why we also think that measure should go down to defeat. But by putting it on the August primary ballot, Governor Kehoe has illustrated his political cynicism and certainly his hope that we won't go to the polls, that people who understand this proposal won't go to the polls and bother to vote against it. So let's prove him wrong. Let's get to the polls. Let's reject those ideas, which are really really just efforts to take away the authority of the people to amend their own constitution to require those with less money to pay more taxes. That's what these are about. A story came out in the Independent today that surprised me, and I dare say many others. You know, once the smoke clears, once the legislature ends its annual session, and now we're approaching the two-week anniversary of the adjournment on May 15, but we're still figuring out, and the media are still figuring out, and the politicians are still figuring out what actually passed. There is so much legislating done in the final hours of the session that many legislators vote on bills they have not read. It's simply impossible to read them, and it's impossible to know what's in those bills. And so it has developed, it appears that Missouri birth control access has been enhanced by the Missouri General Assembly. Whether they knew what they were doing or not is another matter. The Missouri legislature, according to the Missouri Independent this morning, the Missouri legislature approved a health care bill that, if signed by Republican Governor Mike Kehoe, and that may be in question, but if signed by the governor, will allow anyone in Missouri who is prescribed oral contraceptives beginning next year to pick up a 12-month supply at one time. Now, that doesn't sound too radical, but after decades spent working with people seeking abortions, Allison Heil said one thing became clear. Some Missouri lawmakers have little understanding of what women go through to prevent pregnancy. Quote, it's very difficult to take time off of work, to find childcare, to drive somewhere to get birth control, and to pay for the birth control, Heil told the Independent. And that's getting harder and harder as funds are cut to places that offer birth control, places like Planned Parenthood, of course. Ms. Heil previously worked at a Hope Clinic across the Mississippi River from St. Louis in Illinois. She was among dozens of Missourians who advocated for expansion of birth control access this year. She said, I cannot begin to count the number of patients who came to us because they had run out of birth control, she said in testimony to lawmakers. The legislature earlier this month approved a health care bill, which, again, if signed by the governor, will allow anyone in Missouri who has a prescription for birth control to pick up a 12-month supply at one time instead of having to go back to the pharmacy every few months for refills. Right now, women on Medicaid can access an annual supply. This law would expand the same parameters to include those who are paying for their medication with private insurance. Dozens of Missourians filed testimony supporting this legislation. They included a mother of two who uses hormonal contraceptives and finds it can be difficult to squeeze in a trip to pick up birth control multiple times a year while juggling work and family responsibilities and so forth. So that's an interesting development. That's an interesting development by the Missouri General Assembly, which generally seems to be dominated by people who are opposed to sex, opposed to birth control, certainly opposed to abortion. One of the Republican legislators from Rolla characterized the bill as an act of civility, and it certainly was that. She is among a bipartisan group of women who have filed similar bills over the past several years, facing pushback from insurance companies and confusion from some lawmakers who incorrectly grouped birth control with abortion drugs. But this year, it was different. The powers that be decided that health care is a priority this year. In March of 24, while pushing for passage of the same bill, Peters told the Independent that an annual supply of birth control was crucial, considering that the abortion landscape is becoming bleaker in Missouri. Missourians were still several months out from overturning the near-total ban on abortion. As a Republican and a woman who is pro-life, we need to make sure we're giving tools to the women of Missouri to prevent unwanted pregnancies. When that session ended and the bill died, she blamed some of her Republican male colleagues for its demise, and certainly they deserved that blame. 2 years later, however, abortion is legal for the moment, but future access is uncertain. Missourians will be asked if they want to reinstate an abortion ban at the ballot box later this year. The bill won't solve every challenge that reproductive health care faces in Missouri, said Michelle Truppiano, executive director of Beacon Reproductive Health Network, but it is a meaningful step in the right direction. So that is refreshing to see some actual positive and rational legislation coming through the Missouri General Assembly for a change. It is 7:45 p.m. here at the studios of KOPN 89.5 FM. Laird Oakey is kindly engineering and producing this program. I'm Dan Beetz, and we're talking about sex and drugs and civil liberties for the balance of this hour. Well, I want to bring you a couple of interesting articles from Reason magazine. A strange piece, something called Zyn, Z-Y-N, is a brand name for nicotine pouches. Well, the French government has just criminalized the possession and use of nicotine pouches. They can be punished with up to 5 years in prison and a fine of up to $500,000. So if you're planning on packing Zyn on your European summer vacation, you might want to reconsider. Last Sunday, the New York Post reported that France has banned a number of popular nicotine-based products, including Zyn pouches. While other European countries have moved against such pouches, France is the only Western country to criminalize their use. It's as if we would prohibit French baguettes or French wine in Sweden, said a French trade minister. The ban could face legal headwinds under Europe's single market rules, which guarantee the free movement of most goods among EU member states. But this is not something which is used, apparently, for recreation. Nicotine pouches are far less harmful than cigarettes, as the U.S. FDA points out, quote, for adults who smoke tobacco, switching completely from cigarettes to nicotine pouches may reduce exposure to many harmful chemicals found in cigarettes. A randomized controlled study published in 2023 measured 20 biomarkers of exposure and found that people who completely switched from cigarettes to nicotine pouches had dramatically lower exposure to harmful chemicals within just 1 week. The reductions were approximately 42 to 96% reduction compared to the group still smoking conventional tobacco cigarettes. These nicotine pouches are often used to facilitate stopping smoking, stopping nicotine use in general, but just switching to these pouches can produce tremendous health benefits. The ban on these alternatives will likely have an outsized impact in France, where tobacco remains the leading cause of preventable death. 68,000 people died in 2023 in France, 1% of the total mortality, with 55% of daily French smokers saying they wanted to quit the habit in 24, a lack of access to nicotine pouches will keep many people addicted to cigarettes. So it's hard to imagine what the rationale was for passing this law. But that is the case in France. Now, I want to be clear. I don't like tobacco. I hate tobacco. It not only is it a terribly addictive drug, but it is a clearly deadly drug as well. And it stinks. And it tastes bad. It's just, you know, it's just a horrible drug compared to marijuana, for instance, which is almost none of those things. But I suppose that's somewhat subjective. At any rate, In Japan, according to Reason Magazine, smoking bans make a lot more sense than they do here in the States. Owners of small restaurants and bars can decide whether to allow tobacco smoking, and customers can choose for themselves whether to patronize them. I think that always made sense. You know, when Colombia passed a blanket ban on use of tobacco in bars and restaurants, some of us suggested that alternative. Some of us suggested that, well, perhaps people should have a choice. Perhaps they should have the choice to patronize restaurants which do choose to ban tobacco use, but perhaps the restaurants that want to cater to and accommodate tobacco smokers should also have that option. Well, that's the policy in Japan. According to Reason again, walk into three different bars in Tokyo and you may have three completely different experiences in terms of tobacco use. One bar may be thick with cigarette smoke, one with a sealed glass smoking room in the corner, and one may be entirely smoke-free. Within regulatory boundaries, the choice often lies with both the owner and the customer. Proprietors decide what kind of space they want to run, and patrons decide which environment they prefer to patronize. Compare that to much of the U.S., where indoor smoking is broadly prohibited by state and federal law. Roughly 82.4% of Americans are covered by 100% smoke-free rules in workplaces, restaurants, and bars, largely removing the decision from the marketplace. Like many other countries, Japan regulates smoking heavily. The 2020 revision of the Health Promotion Act introduced major restrictions on indoor smoking in public spaces, including parks, government buildings, hospitals, and most workplaces. In many Japanese cities, smoking on the street is restricted as well. You can't simply light a cigarette while standing outside or walking down the sidewalk. Instead, smokers must seek out designated areas, small smoking stations separated by glass or plastic partitions and equipped with ashtrays. Lighting up outside of those areas can lead to fines of as much as $1,890. At first glance, Japan's system might appear stricter than the rules in the U.S., where indoor smoking is banned but outdoor smoking is generally tolerated. But Japan's laws leave surprising room for flexibility. Article 25 of the Health Promotion Act does not simply mandate that every public place be entirely smoke-free. Instead, it encourages businesses to take appropriate passive smoking prevention measures. In practice, this leaves room for several exceptions. One of the most significant is the small business exception. Restaurants and bars with a floor space of 100 square meters or less, the size of many neighborhood bars in Tokyo, can allow indoor smoking of tobacco as long as they post a sign at the entrance indicating that smoking is permitted. Small businesses with no employees can also allow smoking. That matters because small owner-operated establishments are very common in Japan. Many bars consist of a counter, a handful of stools, and a single person running the entire operation. For some of these venues, the ability to smoke while drinking or eating is a major part of their appeal. So that's interesting, to say the least, a more libertarian approach, a less strictly government-regulated prohibition on tobacco use, I think makes a lot of sense, even though I greatly dislike tobacco use generally, and I would not patronize a place that allows it. But nonetheless, many people would. According to an article published by the Marijuana Moment, one of the best online news sources for cannabis news, published today, headlined, Congress is unlikely to prevent a new federal ban on hemp THC products this year, top marijuana reform group says. And that group is MPP. They're quoting some folks with the Marijuana Policy Project. Phil Smith is the author of this piece. Phil's been a guest on this program before. And he says Congress is not likely to do anything to undo the hemp ban it passed last year, which will have devastating consequences for the hemp cannabinoid industry, leaders of the MPP said in a Wednesday Zoom call. Hemp, which is defined as cannabis containing less than 0.3% THC by dry weight, was legalized by Congress in 2018. But under legislation last fall, new, more restrictive definitions effectively criminalized many hemp-derived cannabinoid products, and those laws will go into effect in November unless Congress acts to delay or amend them. The new language counts not just Delta-9 THC, And that's what people generally mean when they refer to THC. That's often reported to be the psychoactive substance in marijuana. But that's overly simplistic. The new language includes Delta-8 THC and THCA, which is technically the chemical before it's been carboxylated, before it's been heated, either combusted or heated in a vaporization device. But the new law takes account of these other forms of THC when measuring that 0.3% threshold. So it's a far more restrictive regime than the 2018 Farm Bill passed by Congress and the bill passed in Missouri and most other states, which mimics the regulations passed by Congress. According to MPP's State Policy Director, Karen O'Keefe, who was scheduled to be a speaker at our conference on Saturday. According to Karen, Senator Mitch McConnell thought that the hemp industry was out of control, and he could point to bad actors and sales to children and flashy packaging and things like that in support of closing the so-called hemp loophole. He used the reopening of the federal government after last fall's shutdown to rein in hemp. And that's ironic because McConnell was actually one of the most outspoken proponents of hemp in recent years. But instead of replacing the regulatory void that had existed since 2018 with a sensible regulation structure, Congress effectively banned most hemp products beginning this November. MPP's executive director, Adam Smith, said we are unlikely to see further moves from the federal government on the cannabis front under this Congress, since Congress passed that ban on all hemp-derived products with more than a trace amount of THC. There's been a lot of work to try to delay or replace the ban. Representative Andy Barr from Kentucky is going to introduce a regulation bill, but he is not optimistic. That is, Adam Smith, director of MPP, is not optimistic that that bill is going to move. The administration is pushing to allow a bit more THC to bring in full spectrum products, that is, products with both THC and CBD. But Mr. Smith says he does not think the administration is going to go further than that. Mr. Kessler apparently has a great deal of influence with the president. Mr. Kessler is a wealthy businessman and friend of Trump's who has advocated for medical marijuana and CBD for years and successfully persuaded Trump to issue the executive order that will move marijuana from Schedule 1 to Schedule 3. Actually, that's not true. Of course, it only moves state legal medical marijuana from Schedule 1 to Schedule 3. Smith, O'Keefe, and the MPP legislative manager all shared a gloomy outlook on the consequences of the hemp ban taking effect. It'll be a financial disaster for companies built around selling THC products made from hemp. Unless Congress acts, those companies are going to disappear or go into the underground market. Companies will have to shut down completely, shift to other products, or work under a federal law that bans them. Of course, it's important, I think, to bear in mind that all marijuana is illegal under federal law. And you know, even beginning in 1996, when California passed the first effective medical marijuana legislation, the federal law has not changed. And anyone selling marijuana, whether it's medical or adult use or recreational or whatever adjective we choose to use to describe it, it's illegal. It's a violation of federal law. There is no federal law which allowed for marijuana to be sold at all. Ironically, there is a federal law, there is a federal law, which allows for hemp to be sold, and hemp again defined as cannabis with less than 0.3% THC 9, Delta 9 THC content. That actually is legal under federal law and will continue to be until the 12th day of November this year. And we'll see if anything further happens. But Missouri, of course, jumped right on board and mimicked Trump's federal hemp bill and passed that ban on hemp products. Actually, it allows only the licensed marijuana dealers under Article 14 to sell hemp products, but effectively that is a ban. They have no real interest in selling hemp-derived products. And so it's not likely we're going to see hemp products sold openly and legally by the end of this year. We are out of time. I want to thank John Payne again for being our guest on the program this evening. He always has some very interesting insights. I also want to point out to you that on Wednesday, June 3rd, that is next Wednesday, a group called No New Jail Boone County is holding an event which will take place at 6 p.m. at the Columbia Public Library Friends Room. That's on Wednesday, June the 3rd, not tomorrow, but 1 week from tomorrow, a discussion of why we do not need to pass a tax to build a new and much bigger jail here in Boone County. And I am certainly sympathetic to that organization. I'm making a note on my calendar right now to be there next Wednesday, June 3rd, 6 p.m. at the Daniel Boone Regional Library in the Friends Room. The No Jail Group, No New Jail Group, will be holding a public discussion and presentation, and I plan to be there. I hope you will as well. Please stay tuned now for Accent on Swing with Laird Oakey and some of the best music of the past two millennia. Please be back with us again next Tuesday and every Tuesday evening henceforth for more discussion of sex and drugs and civil liberties right here on KOPN 89.5 FM. I'm Dan Beetz. Good night and good luck.
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Jazz great Sonny Rollins with three different bands. That was Mambo Bounce, which he wrote. Kenny Drew on piano, Percy Heath bass, Art Blakey drums. 1951. Before that, we heard Sonny Rollins as part of the Clifford Brown Max Roach Quintet, but Clifford Brown sat that one out. Count Your Blessings. Richie Powell piano, George Morrow bass, Max Roach drums. And we started out with Sonny's romping version of The Way You Look Tonight. Thelonious Monk piano, Tommy Potter bass, Arthur Taylor drums. So all of those were in the early 50s. The playful quality to quite a few of Sonny Rollins's solos, improvisations. The great Sonny Rollins died yesterday at the age of 95. I only found out about this a couple hours ago. A friend told me on the phone. And I decided to just change everything and play all Sonny Rollins for the next 2 hours. I don't think I've ever done that before. One of the all-time great jazz musicians who, if you look at the history of the saxophone from the 1950s on, if not through the entire history of jazz, at least from the 50s on, bop, post-bop, the two greatest saxophonists would be, most critics would say, John Coltrane and Sonny Rollins. Very different styles. So we have a whole hour of the great Sonny Rollins. The time is 8:12. The show is Accent on Swing. I'm Laird Oakey here live in our KOPN studio. Accent on Swing runs up to 10 o'clock, at which time Matt takes the reins for movies and moods. I'm going to go to 1965 from an album called Sonny Rollins on Impulse label. This is Sonny on tenor sax, Ray Bryant piano, Walter Booker bass, Mickey Roker drums on Green Dolphin Street. KOPN.

Sonny Rollins Quartet. Sonny Rollins on tenor sax, Ray Bryant piano, Walter Booker bass, Mickey Roker drums, playing on Green Dolphin Street. Sonny Rollins died yesterday in Woodstock, New York, to where he had retired about 10 years ago. Sonny was born and raised in New York City. I said that he came to fame playing with Clifford Brown. Here is that band. Clifford on trumpet, Richie Powell piano, George Morrow bass, Max Roach drums, Sonny Rollins on tenor sax. This is a very cool tune that Sonny Rollins wrote called Vols Hot.

Sonny Rollins, who died yesterday at the age of 95. It's a celebration of the great Sonny Rollins on Accent on Swing tonight. Well, since I'm unable to open CD player number 2, I'm going to go back and forth between CDs and vinyl records. Here's Sonny Rollins with Donald Byrd on trumpet, Wynton Kelly on piano, Gene Ramey on bass, Max Roach on drums, 1956. How are things in Glockamora on KOPN?

Thank you very kindly. We'd like to carry on now with an original. This one is entitled Sunny Moon for two.

It's good to hear Sonny Rollins live. He was great live, fantastic improviser. That was 1957 at the Village Vanguard. Sonny Rollins on tenor sax, Wilbur Ware bass, Elvin Jones drums, playing Sonny Moon for Two. Where's the pianist? Sonny Rollins pretty much pioneered the style where the front line does not have a pianist in the rhythm section. He made quite a few records that way. Some words of wisdom here about Rollins' style by Leonard Feather. Quote, "Rollins' most clearly evident characteristics are a tone that is hard, sometimes to the point of deliberate harshness, a tendency to make subtle use of musical sarcasm through deliberate melodic distortions, a very personal use of grace notes, and an ability to create, even at amazingly rapid tempos, ideas that show much harmonic imagination." Before Sonny Moon for Two, we heard How Are Things in Glackamore. That's another thing Sonny Rollins did. He wasn't shy about dipping into standards and material that other jazz musicians neglected. 8:46, it's all Sonny Rollins on the show, or almost all. I think in the last half hour, I'm going to play another milestone artist. Sonny Rollins' most famous composition was St. Thomas, based on a calypso tune, folk tune. His parents were from the American Virgin Islands. He was born and raised in New York City. Sonny Rollins on tenor sax, Tommy Flanagan on piano, Doug Watkins on bass, Max Roach on drums. St. Thomas.

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2: 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The Morning Air prepares you to face the world and hear the news on Democracy Now! 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
4: High, but not too high. This is George Carlin. I'm sitting here. I have on a yellow hat, a pink shirt, dark sunglasses, and an earring in my ear. And I'm going to tell you not to get into heavy drugs. Well, it sounds bizarre, I know, but there are other things to do with your life, other things to help you make it. Heavy drugs make it all worse, and they help you die.
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Well, CD player number one is still breaking up midway, unfortunately. That was Strode Road, written by Sonny Rollins. Tommy Flanagan, piano. Doug Watkins, bass. Max Roach, drums. The previous one, his famous St. Thomas, also featuring that rhythm section. 901, you are listening to 89.5 FM, KOPN Columbia, Mid-Missouri's source for in-depth news, diverse talk, and music of the world. 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I'm Laird Oakey. The show is Accent on Swing. I'm here live, obviously. The show runs up to 10 o'clock, at which time it's Movies and Moods with Matt, followed by Word Around Town. The Midnight Hour brings us Flight Risk with Ed Herman. Now, Sonny Rollins did make an album, a single song with John Coltrane in 1956. Rollins was recording with Miles Davis's rhythm section, Red Garland piano, Paul Chambers bass, Philly Joe Jones drums, and Coltrane was playing in that in Davis's band at the time, and he was hanging around the Rudy Van Gelder radio the studio, recording studio, and they said, hey, why don't we do a duet? Why don't we pair you guys up? And they decided to play this old tune that goes back to at least Kenny Clarke as the composer. But eventually it became known by the time Prestige released it as Tenor Madness, written by, credited to Sonny Rollins. So here is Sonny Rollins, John Coltrane on tenor saxophones, Red Garland piano, Paul Chambers bass, Philly Joe Jones drums. Tenor Madness. Now, if the CD player doesn't like this, I'll find other means to play Tenor Madness.

Well, we didn't have success with Tenor Madness, but the CD player took a liking to Solid, written by Sonny Rollins. Kenny Durham on trumpet, Elmo Hope piano, Percy Heath bass, Art Blakey drums, 1954. All Sonny Rollins on the show tonight. He died yesterday at the age of 95. Sonny Rollins made an album with Branford Marsalis, who played in Columbia this spring. 1989 recording. Branford said that the two greatest improvisers in jazz history were Louis Armstrong and Sonny Rollins. So they're both playing tenor on For All We Know, Tommy Flanagan piano, Jerome Harris bass, Jeff Watts drums.

Wow, great interplay there between the two horns, Branford and Sonny, both playing tenor saxophones, Branford Marcellus, Sonny Rollins, Tommy Flanagan piano, Jerome Harris bass, Jeff Watts drums. For All We Know, a couple of public notices here. The City of Columbia's Solid Waste Utility will begin collecting recyclable materials on a weekly basis starting Monday, June 15. Remember to use the blue recycling bags for plastic bottles, such as soft drink, water, or soda bottles. For plastic containers, such as detergent, milk, or shampoo bottles. For aluminum beverage cans and metal food cans. Mixed fibers, including cardboard, newspaper, and office paper, should be bundled in a box or paper bag for collection. Glass, which is a contaminant that negatively impacts the quality of the recyclable material, is not accepted in blue bags. Glass should be thrown in the trash. Starting June 1st, the summer lunch program resumes. Meal sites will operate Monday through Friday and are open to all children and teens aged 18 and younger. Public Health and Human Services will serve lunch at the Armory Sports and Recreation Center, 701 East Ash Street, in the rear parking lot, from noon to 1 p.m., June 1 to July 31st. Powerhouse of Columbia will also offer lunches and snacks at several locations at varying times. To volunteer or receive information about distribution locations, email columbia@powerhousecdc.org. When they aren't busy being husbands, fathers, and successful business owners, Taylor Bacon and John Galbraith come together as the Onions. Join Heather and Trevor this Wednesday afternoon at 5 for an hour with the musical duo. They'll talk about their influences, origin story, and of course play some tunes. It's the Onions live in studio this Wednesday, tomorrow at 5 p.m. on The Current on KOPN Columbia. This week on Farm and Fiddle, we'll be talking to family members of Share Life Farm, a certified organic farm in the family for almost 100 years. While Share Life doesn't use GMO crops or chemicals on their land, neighbors do. And the drift from neighbor farms have killed Share Life vegetables, cutting income and requiring drastic workarounds by the family. Learn more on Farm and Fiddle Wednesday at 6 p.m. only on KOPN 89.5 FM and KOPN.org. Last but not least, on Thursday, May 28th, Melinda Helmelgarn's guest on Food Sleuth will be Andrew Flax, PhD, Associate Professor of Anthropology at Purdue University and Food and Farming Systems Researcher. Flax will discuss his new book, Feeding the World as If People Mattered, How Small Farms Produce Value Beyond Yields. That's Food Sleuth, Thursday at 5 p.m. on Community Radio KOPN, 89.5 FM and KOPN.org. Well, Monday, yesterday, the 25th, was a milestone day in jazz. The great Sonny Rollins died, and it was the centennial day of Miles Davis, born in Alton, Illinois in 1926, grew up in East St. Louis. I didn't even know that. Until today, I knew this year was Coltrane's centennial, but I did not know it was Miles Davis's. So, as fate has it, Miles Davis made some records with Sonny Rollins. We're going to listen to three Sonny Rollins tunes played by Miles Davis and Sonny Rollins with Percy Heath on bass, Kenny Clark on drums, Horace Silver on piano. So the first one of these is Arrigin.

Three jazz standards written by the Miles Davis Quintet. Miles on trumpet, Sonny Rollins on tenor sax, Horace Silver on piano, Percy Heath bass, Kenny Clark drums. That was Doxy, preceded by Olio and Erigen, which is Nigeria spelled backwards. 9:39, the show is Accent on Swing, and it's a tribute show for Sonny Rollins, who died on Monday at the age of 95. A look at the Columbia Jazz calendar for the next couple of weeks. Friday, June 5, Jazz Louisiana Kitchen. Friday, June 5, Planet Jazz. Saturday, June 13, Plus 4. 6 to 9, Jazz Louisiana Kitchen. At the Unitarian Church, the monthly Jazz Lab. Thursday, June 4. 6:30 to 9:30, free and open to the public. Cooper's Landing, Thursday, May 28, Planet Jazz, 6 to 9. And June 5th and June 6th, Memorial Birthday Bash for Debbie D'Agostino, noon to 8 p.m. Ongoing at Murray's, Monday, Wednesday, Saturday, Tom Andy's. Saturday, it's the trio. Tuesday, Pete Skolka. Thursday, Joel Anderson. Those are 7 to 10, except the trio on Saturday, 9 into the night. Top 10 Wines, ongoing on Thursdays. Greg Aker and Company, 7 to 9. Well, that collaboration he made with Branford Marsalis was so good. Let's listen to another one. This is a 1989 recording. Sonny Rollins and Branford Marsalis on tenor saxes, Tommy Flanagan piano, Jerome Harris bass, Jeff Watts drums. This is I Should Care.

Sonny Rollins on tenor sax, Branford Marcellus on tenor, Tommy Flanagan piano, Jerome Harris bass, Jeff Watts drums, playing I Should Care. 9:48, at 10 it's Movies and Moods. Well, I woke up this morning and I was thinking about what to play on this program, and I looked at the internet timeline dates of things. And I saw that today is the 90th birthday of Gary Foster. Great saxophonist in his own right, not nearly as famous or illustrious as Sonny Rollins. But then when I looked a little further, I saw that Gary Foster died on Sunday at the age of 87. He was from Leavenworth, Kansas. Was a student for 2 years at Central Methodist University in Fayette, back then called Central College. And then he transferred to KU, graduated from KU like me. And besides being a brilliant jazz musician on various releases, he was a studio musician on a million soundtracks for well over 50 years in Hollywood. He made an album called Gary Foster Kansas City Connections, recorded in Kansas City with stalwarts of the scene back in the 80s when this was recorded. Steve Cardenas guitar, Tommy Ruskin drums, Paul Smith, actually on the one we're going to play, it's Russ Long on piano, Gerald Spates on bass. This is a Charlie Parker blues called Chi Chi. Gary Foster on alto saxophone.

Gary Foster, Kansas City Connections, playing alto sax. He also played clarinet and flute. Recorded in 1985 at Soundtrack Studios, Kansas City, Missouri. He died on May 24th at the age of 89. Monday, he would have been 90. I guess that will do it. Almost all Sonny Rollins' program. The great saxophonist died on Monday at the age of 95. Died in Woodstock, New York. Thanks for listening to Accent on Swing this Tuesday night. I'm Laird Oakey. Movies and Moods with Matt is next. KOPN Columbia.

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2: Hello, and you are listening to KOPN Columbia. This is Matt here with Movies and Moods. And today we are doing a show all about the upcoming new film from the youngest A24 director, Kane Parsons, the new Backroom films coming out this Thursday. So I figured this was better time than ever to do a show about the Backrooms and give a little bit of context, give a little bit of idea what you're jumping into, and maybe you'll like the history of where it came from, and maybe go look up some of the work that he's done and see if you enjoy it yourself. But for now, let's get into what Kane has made. So, start off, here is some of his original work with the Backroom scores. Here is Government Funding by Kane Parsons, all here on KOPN Columbia.

dreams over right there. That was Dream Corp with Your Life Flashing Before Your Eyes. Before that, it was The Feeling of a Dark Cold Winter Outside, short version by Crizole, and 647 by In Stupendo, and Government Funding by Kane Parsons to start it all off. And, of course, we are talking about Kane Parsons because of his new movie, Backrooms, by A24, coming out this week. There's been a lot of hype around this movie, and I think the origins of both him as a director, letting him run the movie, and the story of how the idea for the Backrooms got started is an interesting one. And it has created its own ecosystem of internet lore around it. So, while this may be a big dump of history that you may not care about, I think that this is such fun knowledge to have and such cool roundabout way to get to where we are today, where a 26-year-old who made a bunch of YouTube videos online is now the director of a film performing at over 1,000 theaters across the country. And so, let's get into a little bit of that history. So, history. Why are we building a timeline? Why does this need to happen? Well, this started in 2019, which isn't a long time ago, but for the sake of a film and the production of one, it kind of is for this kid, Kane Parsons. So, in 2019, on a weird site that I do not suggest any of the viewers or listeners of this show go to, called 4chan, posted a thread in a chat room sort of situation, asking people to come up with scary photos, or, you know, kind of photos that evoke a scary feeling to them. And, you know, there were some photos that, you know, might feel that way, you know, like a misty home or something like that. Most of these are empty photos, but one in particular did catch the eye of people, and it is a photo of a very, very yellow, empty room that looks like a department store has been emptied of everything that it once had and is now just a very blank, blank, blank space. There's no windows, there's just walls, there's no doors, there's just fluorescent overhead lights, drop ceilings, and mismatched wallpaper everywhere. But everything's yellow. Like, the tone of the room, the flooring looks yellow, and everything. So, with this picture came the, I guess, accompanying story that this person put with it. They said, "If you're not careful, you'll no-clip out of reality and into the wrong areas. You'll end up in the back rooms, where it's nothing but the stink of old moist carpet, the madness of mono yellow, and endless background noise of fluorescent lights at maximum hum buzz, and approximately 600 million square miles of randomly segmented empty rooms to be trapped in." God save yourself if you hear something wandering around nearby, because it sure has heard you. So, I don't really make this sound scary. And you can go look up the picture and the accompanying little story blurb with it and make yourself scared if you want to. But there's an idea of what is called a liminal space. It is a space where psychologically it's in between thresholds of places that people want to remain. So a
empty mall, a hallway, an airport, these are transitional zones, and some people find them unsettling psychologically. And with a lot of the very cheap mass-produced housing, very cheap mass-produced, drop ceiling corporate office spaces, malls that are, you know, churned out at an extreme rate and then abandoned for whatever reason, these spaces become out of state. They're no longer in a form that they once were, in which people were in them. And so to be in them yourself can sometimes feel scary, as you know that you're not supposed to be there. I mean, you've been to a mall, you've seen a mall in which it's empty, in which there's nothing there, maybe just like peeking through a window or something like that. You know that it just doesn't feel right because of how big the space is. Why is there nothing here? Why isn't it built up like that? And you've been to the back of like a Macy's or something, and the lights, you know, they're old and yellowing. The plastic is starting to go. And so these spaces have no windows. They have nothing but the walls and the old yellowing of the plastic to really give you a sense of distress. And I think that's where this original idea came from. I think it's great. I think it's very fun. Now, that must have sparked Kane Parsons, because 4 years ago, he posted a video to YouTube in which he started his own backroom series. And much like him, he and others sparked a community of backrooms media. This is little TV shows that someone has made on YouTube. This is free video games. This is stuff on Roblox that people have made of scary monsters in the backrooms and different levels and all sorts of different stuff. But Kane Parsons made a story in the backrooms, and he did an incredible job of stitching them together with his YouTube channel. And they're all still up there for you to watch. You can go there right now if you want to. And from that, he was able to get picked up by A24 to make this YouTube, you know, specials into a movie. And I'm very excited to see what is going to come of that. And I think there's more to say to this, but we'll let some music play out because I've been talking way too long. So let's give it over to more of Kane Parsons' pieces. Here is Missing Persons from his YouTube series, Backrooms.

ending out there is the last song that I can play as per DCMA law of Kane Parsons. That was Hazmat. Before that, it was Michael Has Been Fired From His Job. Michael Has Been Burnt to Death by No Love in the House of Gold. And before that, it was I Was Only Temporary. My Head Is Empty. I Forgot Your Name by C125 and Missing Persons by Kane to start off that song block. Now, I did not have the time in that last block to talk about something very fun, and that was where did that photo come from that was original to that 4chan post? And that was so interesting. So that came from a small town in Wisconsin called Oshkosh. Well, not really small, but kind of small. So some internet sleuths were actually able to find not only the post in which that picture was posted to the internet, but also the reasons why and how everything came about and where it is. It is 807 Oregon Street in Oshkosh, Wisconsin. So it originally was a few different department buildings, but that doesn't really matter. So what really matters to us is that at some point it was renovated and turned into a furniture store. And this furniture store was purchased later after they went out of business. The furniture store was something like Benger's. I'm not really sure how to pronounce it. But it was purchased by a RC car hobby enthusiast for his hobby store. His name was Bob. In 2004, him and his friends posted pictures to a now defunct website in which they showed the progress of their work on this place. And that picture was one of them. It was one of the rooms that they were demoing because it was originally used for furniture displays. And so that's why all of the wallpaper was weird. That's why there was drop ceilings and everything, because it saved on heating and it was the 70s when they put it all in. And, you know, it may not have been a super scary place at the time, but after almost 30 years of wear and tear and flooding and problems, looked pretty creepy after that. But now, let's get back to the music. Here is The Descent.

That right there was Aphex Twin with Jinwei Thick off of his Drugs album. Everything's misspelled on that album, so just, I tried. Before that, it was Level Zero of the Lobby by Ikagura with the Backrooms Original Sounds and False Memory Dreamcore. Before that, it was The Void 19 #A by No Love in the World in the House of Gold, and 7 Weeks and 3 Days by Icy Beast and The Descent to start it all off. I know, a lot of music, but I wanted to give you a lot because they're only like a minute long, so I didn't want to, you know, take too much away. But where does that leave you? That leaves you with a story about a new movie and some knowledge about where it came from. And if you want to go explore it, please, I implore you to search and explore new parts of the internet that are filled with wonder and filled with fun. And I think that the horror genres of YouTube and the internet just in general are a wonderful place to find free, great works of art. The analog horror genre of YouTube is always thriving with amazing work by Local 54 or a whole community that has formed a almost never-ending story called the SCP, or any myriad of wonderful works that are continually being made. I hope that you'll find these pieces and share the love with them, and maybe someday they'll be made into a show that you'll want to see on the big screen. As for Bob and his pick that started it all, he has since retired and we wish him well, and he has sold it to a friend, John, and we hope that his wonderful hobby store will open again. Thank you so much for listening. This has been Movies and Moods with Matt. Please come back next week for something entirely different. In the final send-off, another genre related to malls and weirdness, here is some Vaporwave with Macintosh Plus. KOPN Columbia, we love you. Please support us if you can. And thank you so much for listening.

0: 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I'm your operations assistant here at KOPN Columbia. I just wanted to let you know that we will be off the terrestrial air briefly in the morning, Wednesday, the 27th of May. 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
2: 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My name is BHD the DJ, and this is Word Around Town, bringing you the latest in Columbia, mid-Missouri, St. Louis, Kansas City, hip-hop, rap, R&B. We play it all here. Let's see. I do have some new stuff today. I am going to be breaking format a little bit, though, because I'm recovering, let's just say that, from a short cold. I was supposed to go up to Chicago this weekend to see a metal show, and instead I was in bed, so yeah. But because of that, I ended up staying home and catching up on some hip-hop albums that I've been listening to recently, some 2026 stuff, and I did hear some good stuff. I also got sent in some things to my email address, which is bhdthedj@gmail.com. If you are producer, rapper, DJ, anything like that, please reach out to me. I'm not mean. I like playing stuff from the community, and I will listen to it, and I will probably play it. So, with all of that out of the way, I think before we get started, I need to probably mention a few hip-hop shows coming up. On the 30th, there is a show at Flood Zone. I believe that's like a house show or something like that. Wasabi's putting it on with Addy, Iced Coffee, and Cottontail Angel. I know Iced Coffee reached out to me a while ago about wanting to do a show. And I think they do like hyper-pop kind of stuff. So it's going to be like a mixture of like really alternative hip-hop and sort of like the genre mixing kind of stuff that comes with it. I think William's going to be there DJing, which like, shout outs to William. I have to stop myself from playing a lot of William tracks because he's so talented. And he's also going to be DJing that. So I'm probably going to be there doing sound. But other than that, I'm probably going to be up here around 11 to do Rhythms from the Future. With Redline playing, we're going to go back-to-back. As always, on Tuesdays, I usually am at Social Room beforehand. There's like an open decks for aspiring DJs. It's a really good place if you're interested in the art of DJing. Maybe you don't have a board. Maybe you've never done it before and you want to learn. It's a really good time to do that, and it's free. I'm usually up there along with Echo, Echo, Echo, Redline. Kareem's up there sometimes. There's a lot of really good local DJs that are willing and able to show you the ropes and get you to where you want to be. I know there was a guy that I was talking with before I left who is a local and is interested in doing like hip-hop stuff and like house, and I think last time we did like drum and bass, so like we play everything up there. It's a good time. We're gonna start off with Serve It to the County by Wasabi. Like I said, he's gonna be doing a show on Saturday at Flood Zone, which if you're interested in doing that, I'm probably gonna be there, so it might be a good time. And the only other hip-hop show I can... Well, there's two. So there's a show in Boonville, I think, in late June, I believe. And then there is also the Juneteenth show at Dive Bar, June 19th, with Lady Poetic. Lady Poetic, a regular on the show, a regular listener. Shout out to her. She's always doing amazing stuff. And I try to squeeze her in as much as I can in my programming. Anyway, so we're going to play Wasabi, Serve It to the County, adapt by Tommy Dreamer, on some like rage, kind of trap kind of stuff. And then we're going to end with Peso Key and Lungs to Smoke. And then we'll get right back to it. So without further ado, here is some music on KOPN Columbia 89.5 FM. FM. 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FM.

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blunt to smoke. Roll me up some artichoke and see what's to some extra dope. Button switches on the dash, I seen the ride go low. Beamer homie went electric, he really had to charge the hoe. At these gangsta movies screening while I'm working business. I'm making sure I count my fishes and checking phone for plays and bitch. Airways nearest, be aware, you know cologne was livid. Don't underestimate his tone and watch his mannerisms. Not to mention stand down and keep my cycle straight. Escapades and getting paid, but talk to Lord for heaven's sake. Griefing free throws and scoring ball like I was SGA. She got me eating appetizers and sipping Chardonnay. Made my way to Country West and did it Cali way. Making sure they stamp my jersey, smoking, slapping, pee worthy. Expensive lighter lit my leaf, but got too hot and burned me. I laugh it off and light again, cause this some fire burning. I hit the block like Big Worm, I feel like Big Worm. Lil' baby always wanna come and disturb. I don't blame her though, she brought me loosely. She say, daddy, when you talk, it put my mind at ease. Real estate and legal money gon' bring the family peace. Like build houses without the mortgage and oak and sappy trees. I was smoking trees and playing with the yellow road. More was right within myself, my pistol held my moral code. My mama tweaking on my phone, she wonder about my safety. I text her back, I'm out of town, I know five ways to page me. Z-Pot and the shoulder love and never switched it up. Zydeco's catfish po' boy was fresh off foodie truck. Like if you

0: tell the rest unhand us, cause we gon' kill them smooth. 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
0: You gotta keep your lungs smoking, cause it's like when your lungs smoking, then you just like feeling real calm. You know it all times and everything's peaceful. You're not worried about nothing. Everything somebody saying, ain't doing nothing, you know what I'm saying? It don't affect you. Only thing you wanna do is get cheese, cause that's what you, that's just okay. The main goal, I thought.
2: The question, however, to be broken comfy with themselves. Mediterranean swell, our luck was out of wishing well. Prefer the lemon in my beverage when I was drinking breakfast, dinner, lunch. She say she want a hunch, I order mojito at my brunch. 312's booming, Ferrello, Marianne like touch. Had to level up, they wanna play and run with us. I was never playing Russ, more like Messi, Marvin, Droopy Beats. I like to keep the peace, if it's sticky, grab the APC. Not elementary school, we was playing with the ABCs. My phone down, one most important percentage, read me 3. Get your lungs right, smoke and breathe, and it's gonna be alright. Sipping on the cleanest Sprite while I'm taking gambles and living life. Get your lungs to smoke and breathe, and it's gonna be alright. Sipping on the cleanest Sprite while I'm taking gambles and living life. Get your lungs to smoke and breathe, and it's gonna be alright. Sipping on the cleanest Sprite while I'm taking gambles.

right, and we are back here in the KOPN studio. You just heard Peso Key with Lungs to Smoke. Peso Key is really talented. I really like his music a lot. When I was sick, I gave his new mixtape with Squizzop a listen. And I also listened to some other stuff, which I'm probably going to play a little bit of. I also went through and dug for some things that I was listening to a long time ago from the mixtape era. Because, you know, there's a lot of music out there. People are so creative. It's hard to listen to everything, and I know we do our best. But I feel like it's my job as a DJ and also as a radio sort of DJ operator person to sort of shift through all of that stuff and bring out the best in everything. So I really like Lungs to Smoke. Shout out to Peso Key. For that, we had Adapt by Tommy Dreamer. Shout out to him. Really nice guy. Same with Wasabi. Both very talented and doing some interesting stuff out here. I was actually talking at Social Room about how we have so many different kinds of artists out here in Colombia, and if I had all of the time in the world, I would be doing more promotional work and also advocating for more shows, probably putting on some shows like I used to, but I just don't really have the time. This, you know, at this point in my life, I just don't have the time for that. We have some other music that I grabbed. One of them is Ty Faison. I'm probably saying that wrong. He's one half of the production crew, The Human, that did production for Paris Williams and The Babe Gabe, who I play a lot on this program. They're both really great. And I'm always telling people about them. And so I checked out his album, and it's pretty good. So we got Faith coming up from him. I've got Eschatological by Lady Poetic, as well. I don't think I've played this one, but she sent it to me, and so, you know, I'm gonna play it. Why not? After that, we've got, Reach with More. I believe he's out of St. Louis, and I found his stuff on Bandcamp and ended up buying it, which I think a lot more artists should do, and this is something that I know, like, a lot of people don't really listen to what I have to say, but doing physical sales and communicating with people is, like, one of the best ways to build a fan base. You can do the air quote networking all day long, the follow me on Instagram and all that, but if you're not building a real connection, it's not really worth anything. And if you're selling things directly to your fans, if you're communicating with them directly, that is one of the surefire ways to get repeated sales. But what do I know about that? I've made like $300 this year off music sales. Anyway, so we got Ty Faison coming up next with Faith, Lady Poetic, Reach, and then I got some other. You know what? I'm gonna bump that up. We're gonna also hear Alex over 40 and 75. Man, I wish Alex would send me some more stuff. I know he's been working hard at producing music, and he's got some beat tapes and all sorts of stuff. He's always DMing me on Instagram about this, and I'm always like, please email me things. So if you want me to play your stuff, you got to email me, bhdthedj@gmail.com. I don't just do this because I have to go through and make edits for everything, but also it's just like common courtesy. I don't know. If you want your music to be played, you got to reach out to people. So we are going to be playing some music, and then I got some other stuff coming up. So yeah, we're going to get right back to it.

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1: Just imagine these 49 people in the life. It's gonna feel like that for like the next 40 years.
2: But something dramatic happens like that.
1: 60
2: like
1: years.
2: That's like a brother, basically. It's gonna have an impact on your life. It's gonna take time.
0: Cause I've been living like that.
2: Luckily, you're using that to push you to make the music. You know, you're getting everything out with music.
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out to him out in St. Louis. This is a beat from Mojo Beats called Better Days. He sent me this about a year or two ago, and I like it. I like all the stuff that he makes. He does a lot of stuff with the MPC, a lot of hardware stuff, so it's got some swing to it. I like it. Before that, we had Ty Fies on with Faith. I really like that song. Kind of like what he's doing there in like one of the last verses where he's like kind of having these conflicted thoughts in the same verse. It's very cool. Yeah, this is Word Around Town. We're about halfway through the program. I'm just going to go ahead and say, if you're tuned in and you make music, if you like, want to be a part of this program, hit me up, bhdthedj@gmail.com. I would love to do some interviews while I have some free time. I'm probably going to be getting back to people soon. Now that I'm not as sick, I think I spent this weekend just like playing FPS games and I hurt my wrist. So, you know, getting old sucks. But I had a song that was sent to me from, I think it's a duo out of Portland called Yellow Trash Can with I Love Makonnen. And I was thinking about I Love Makonnen fairly recently, actually. I think about him just about every time Drake's name comes up, and I know Drake dropped 3 albums recently, but I remember reading in an interview that I Love Makonnen, shortly after he made his announcement in 2017, that like Drake kind of treated him poorly, and I think about that a lot. But you know, drama and stuff like that, I try to distance from the music, but it's just like it happens. I'm not a big Drake fan. I didn't listen to the Drake albums. Alright, so we're gonna play I Love Makonnen, Stunting on Him with Yellow Trash Can. I got LDMP Molly with the newbie up next, and then I'm gonna play one more song, and then yeah, I'm gonna go into some older stuff, and then a few tracks that I liked from some more mainstream artists. Yeah, so stick around here on your community radio station, where we're playing stuff that you're not going to hear anywhere else, that's for sure. A lot of these I had to make edits of myself, and I had to seek out myself, so yeah. We're probably going to be breaking format next week as well, just because I feel like it. And then we'll probably do some interviews and some more stuff like that. I'm definitely trying. You can trust me on this. I'm doing my best. But there's only so much one person can do in the face of systemic issues. So, without further ado, this is Yellow Trash Can and I Love Makonnen with their new track, Stuntin' On.

in an orange house. And like, damn, what you doing? What you talking about? I'm like, nothing, man. I'll just be running my mouth. I'm just like, running, running. What you saying? Like, why you stunned on a girl? Why you stunned? You're too pretty to be stunned. Why you stunned? Why you stunned? You're too pretty to be stunned. Honestly, I hate when just be stunned on me. Like, stop stunning on me. I hate when I come stunning on me. Like, damn, girl, stop stunning on me. Why you stunning? Why you stunning? Why you stunning? Why you stunning? You too pretty to be stunned. Why you stunning? Why you stunning? Why you stunning? You too pretty to be stunned. I want you to stun so hard and run away with me and tell me how I could.

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Yes, and I can tell you ain't. And we could be in a little toxic love shit. We can go somewhere on the island. And I like the ocean, baby, won't you dive in? Nah, I ain't diving in unless I'm bringing my friends. And the scuba diving, and you know what I'm in.

0: 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You too pretty to be stunning.
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0: I hate when just be stunning on me. Like, stop stunning on me. I hate when I come stunning on me. Like, damn, girl, stop stunning on me. Why you stunning? Why you stunning? Why you stunning? Why you stunning? You too pretty to be stunned. Why you stunning?

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You know she got a one-track mind. I don't want that unless she bout her grind. Different watch today. I'm on a different time. Down wine in a trap with a strap. Smoking on some Zyme.

0: I'm on some other shit. You on some other shit. I've been upset. My leg was hurting. Had me missing out on checks. No service. Had me missing out on neck. I be the fifth and object. I wanted something more than sex. No calls. No service. Not even a text. I've been a G. I can't be anything fresher.
1: You it ain't always about the destination. You gotta fall in love with the journey.
0: To a gunfight, or you'll be sneezing holes like a tight. Ready to bless you words, leaving flesh wounds.

Yeah, I wrote this one for everybody that's trying to get it, you know. It ain't always about the destination. You gotta fall in love with the journey.

That was From Within by Mad Keys out of Kansas City with Demoyi. I really like that track. Before that, we had Zeph France with Love of the Game off Will Rap for Food. I will say that that is one of the classic Columbia rap albums. My friend Damo sent me one from 1999 from a guy named Gotti, which was a fun listen, you know? I started going to shows back in 2009. I've been involved in the scene ever since, so it's interesting to see stuff before my time, especially considering that I try to play a lot of stuff from different generations and different styles on this program. We're getting towards the end of the block. There's a few tracks I wanted to play. The first one is Kenny Mason with Streetcar. Man, I was really impressed by this album. It's really unique in terms of like the kind of rock music that it mixes with hip-hop. Then we got Marlin Crash with Analog Man. Really like that track. And finally, we're ending it with Jacka, Rest in Peace, And I Saw, the hardest flip of a Fleetwood Mac song you're ever going to hear in hip-hop. So I'll see you next week.

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2: 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Welcome to Flight Risk. I'm Ed Herman. This hour, I've got some great music from Chicago, starting with the group Natural Information Society. They played in Columbia last October, courtesy of Dismal Niche. The group is a quartet of jazz players, but their music sounds more like Moroccan trance music. They're led by bass player Joshua Abrams, who plays the gimbri, a three-stringed bass instrument from North Africa. Natural Information Society.

Two tracks by Natural Information Society from their album Since Time is Gravity, Moonlight Chorus and Murmuration. Joshua Abrams leads the group, playing the gimbri. Jason Stein bass clarinet, Michael Patrick Avery on drums, and Lisa Alvarado plays harmonium. This record, Since Time is Gravity, also features guest artists Ari Brown on tenor sax, Hamid Drake on percussion, and Ben Lamar Gay on cornet. Natural Information Society. This is Flight Risk. 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Next, a giant in the Chicago jazz scene, tenor sax player Fred Anderson. He led many groups, nurtured many younger players, and for over 20 years managed the Velvet Lounge, a Southside club that became home to Chicago's creative jazz community. Here are two tracks recorded at the Velvet Lounge, Olivia and By Many Names, Fred Anderson.

Live at the Velvet Lounge in Chicago, July 2005. Fred Anderson, tenor sax, Harrison Bankhead, bass, Hamid Drake, drums and percussion. A Fred Anderson composition by many names from the album Timeless. Stay tuned to KOPN. I'll be back with the second hour of Flight Risk and more music.

0: Hi, this is Adam. I'm your operations assistant here at KOPN Columbia. I just wanted to let you know that we will be off the terrestrial air briefly in the morning, Wednesday, the 27th of May. 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
3: 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I'm Ed Herman with the second hour of Flight Risk. This hour is electronic music. Antonio Raul Rusek Martinez is a Mexican composer and a pioneer of electronic music and sound art in Mexico. In 1973, he moved to Mexico City and started to compose music for plays and began to build musical objects. In 1974, Rusek set up his personal electronic music studio, the first of its kind in Mexico. This piece combines electronic sources with acoustic samples from field recordings and sound objects. Antonio Rusek.

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That's from Modulism Session 119, which you can find at modular-station.com. This is Flight Risk on KOPN. Here's another piece from Modulism. Josie de Oliveira is a composer, pianist, filmmaker, multimedia artist, and writer from Brazil. She is a pioneer in electroacoustic music and multimedia performances. Her work includes music, theater, texts, installations, video, and film. She's performed in North and South America, Europe, and China. This piece, Nahirana, is for clarinet, bass clarinet, cello, electric guitar, percussion, and electronics. Josie de Oliveira.

Music by Josie de Oliveira. You're listening to KOPN Columbia. For the rest of this hour on Flight Risk, a piece by American composer Larry Austin. Austin was a founder and editor of the music magazine Source, Music of the Avant-Garde. He taught at UC Davis, University of South Florida, and the University of North Texas. He was an early practitioner of computer music. This is from 1967 and features David Tudor on electronically prepared piano and Larry Austin on the Buchla synthesizer. Accidents by Larry Austin.

0: David Tudor playing prepared piano, and Larry Austin, electronics, from 1967. That's a piece by Larry Austin called Accidents. Thanks for listening to Flight Risk. 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
2: The City of Columbia Solid Waste Utility will begin collecting recyclable materials on a weekly basis starting Monday, June 15th. 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Glass, which is a contaminant which negatively impacts the quality of recyclable material, is not accepted in blue bags. Glass should be thrown in the trash.
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5: 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On this astonishing new album, Tom DJLL transforms the trumpet into a volatile electronic organism, feeding breath, brass, and feedback through modular synths. Rooted equally in AACM freedom, harsh electronics, and electroacoustic improvisation, these pieces move between ecstatic jazz invocation and collapsing circuitry, where melodies dissolve into swarms of metallic resonance, ghost frequencies, and fractured pulses. At once deeply physical and radically synthetic, the album sounds like Louis Armstrong dreaming inside a failing cybernetic laboratory. Enjoy!

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4: Nos way da, creso y gadeen cymraeg heddiw. Welcome to this week's edition of Today's Welsh Music. I'm Ed Reed, your host and producer. On this week's program, we'll look at music using the organ, for the most part, as well as synthesizers. Although organ music has been a part of Welsh music for many years, it has mainly, until fairly recently, been associated with church music and, to a lesser extent, classical music, as hymns are usually accompanied by organs in churches. However, since the debut of the rock era, the organ has been used fairly regularly in Welsh rock and pop music, with some of the earlier rock and pop material featuring the organ. More recently, however, the organ has been used mainly by more alternative artists, and to add a bit more variety, we're also having some tracks using synthesizers, though I tried to pick tracks with have sounds associated with the sounds that are typically made by the organ. We'll kick off this week's program with HMS Morris, who were one of the artists who appeared at the recent Focus Wales Festival here in Wrexham. From the most recent album, Dollar Lizard Money Zombie, this is Balls.

That was Balls from HMS Morris. HMS Morris is a band or project that was formed around Helen Watkins, who was originally from Carmarthenshire and who had previously played mainly with English language bands. HMS Morris started around 2015 and they perform in English and Welsh, with English being predominant, at least on their albums. However, the band has also released several Welsh singles over the years, and this has helped them gain popularity among Welsh music fans. The first HMS Morris album came out in 2016, with subsequent albums in 2018 and 2023. In addition to Helen Watkins, the other main member of the group who's been present since the start is Sam Roberts, and other members have joined for recording sessions and concerts. Sun Singer was a group from Dufferin-Conwy, mainly the Penmacdo area, who formed around 2010. The band seemed to pick on the psychedelic vibes that are present in the area, and during their existence, they became one of the leading psychedelic-tinged groups in Wales, though they're largely electronic-based sound. Sun Singer was one of the earlier groups of the modern era to use the organ in a fairly significant way, and they released their first EP in 2011 on the locally based Kai Gwynn label. They had a follow-up EP in 2013 on I Ca Ching, and they finished their recording career with their early album in 2015, which was independently released. Unlike all their previous material, this album was mainly in English. The band broke up after the album release, and the members went on to a variety of other projects, including Omaloma and Lastic Band. From their Penrith EP, this is Cyfoeth Glyf here on Cynnin Cymraeg Heddiw, today's Welsh music.

That was Cavoid Glee from Sansegur. Ty Hab, Hey Dragolian are an alternative band from Mahuntleth who got together initially around 2020, though the band didn't really start playing until 2023, as two of the members were involved in a different project, Sasha Song. Ty Hab, Hey Dragolian released their album, Ein Album Kuntav Ni, our first album, in 2025, and more recently, they released a single that was even more eclectic. From their Ein Album Kuntav Ni album, this is Ty Hab, Hey Dragolian with Blaud.

That was Blout from Ty Have Heap Drigolion. You're listening to Canadian Cymraeg Heddiw, today's Welsh music. I'm Ed Reed, your host and producer. During the pandemic, normal service was disrupted, and many groups who did not live in a shared household had difficulty getting together to rehearse and compose new material. In spite of this, some artists managed to collaborate effectively during this period, and one of these was the group Taxidermy, which was comprised of Adwaith member Gwethlian Anthony and the musician Matthew Kilgareth, who had played with Adwaith during some of their pre-pandemic gigs. Taxidermy had a largely alternative sound, but they were more electronic-oriented compared to Adwaith, and they released their first single, Gwir, on the Libertino label in 2020. In 2021, they released their second single, Bleepier, and the project ended, at least for now, with a joint double single with the group Sister Wives later in 2021. This is Taxidermy with Bleepier.

That was Blaip here from Taxi Derby. The group Skep emerged from Barry near Cardiff around 2001, and they were comprised of Di Lloyd and Phil Mutton, who also founded the influential Dockrad label. Although Skep started out as a mainly hip-hop outfit, they became more of an alternative band with time. This was particularly evident on their last two albums from 2004 and 2008. Skept finished as a band shortly after their last album, but the Dockrad record label continued up to 2012, and in some ways it was a precursor of current labels such as Libertino. From their Control S album, this is Skept with Diaspora, here on Canadian Cymraeg Heddiw, Denise Welsh Music.

That was Diaspora from Skep. We'll finish off the first half of this week's program with a tune from Sister Wives. Sister Wives is an all-female group from Sheffield in England, but they do around half their material in Welsh. They started performing in 2018, and one of the members, Donna Lee, is from Innismoan originally. Their first album was released independently in 2020, but subsequently the band was signed to the Libertino label, and their debut album on that label, Agares, came out in 2022. The band continues to play regularly in Sheffield, but they have also been performing in Wales more often since their album release, and their most recent single was Uncanny, that came out in 2025. From their Agares album, this is Sister Wives with ODED.

That was ODD from Sister Wives. You're listening to Canadian Cymraeg Heddiw, today's Welsh music. My name is Ed Reed. We're currently on selected affiliate stations, including CFRC in Kingston, Ontario, KXCJ in Cape Junction, Oregon, KOPN in Columbia, Missouri, and Beware the Radio out of London, Jokavar. 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Croeso and Ole will kick off the second half of the program with a tune from Civil New featuring Lauren Connolly. This is Dag Ar Dag.

0: Gallwy Dweud, Gallwy.
1: That was Dig Our Dig, 10 out of 10, from Civil New featuring Lauren Connolly. Lewis Witt is a musician who became best known as the frontman for the banger-based alternative rock band Era. The band started around 2013, and they released their first single in 2014, followed by an EP later that year. With time, three albums followed, with the first being in 2017, and their second, Meth Metal, the most recent to date, following in 2020. Since 2020, the group has only been sporadically active, and Lewis Wynn has launched a new project as Civil New, which mainly focuses on electronic pop music. Civil New usually features collaborations with other musicians and singers on their tracks, and they started in 2021, releasing a single a month for 12 months, which eventually became the album They Dig in early 2022. More recently, Civil New released their second album in 2025. In my view, the best tune from the project so far was a single that we just heard, Dig Our Dig, which came out in the middle of 2021 and which featured the actor Lauren Connolly on vocals. The band Fracas was from the Puthelly area, and they started performing in 2015, and by 2016, they released an EP independently that got the band some attention with their broadly alternative sound. Fracas then released a second EP on the Ka Ching label in 2017, but not long after this, they changed their name to Peace Melon, and the first Peace Melon album came out on their own Ski With label in 2021. This was a highly acclaimed release, but the band completely changed direction to a retro sound for their second album, Bull Minneth, that came out in 2023. A third album, which was mainly instrumental, was released in 2024. From their Buid Lonnon album, this is Peace Melon with the title track, here in Canadian Cymraeg Heddiw, today's Welsh music.

That was Bewood Lawnage from Peace Melon. Ciula is the latest project of Cleon Robertson, who had previously been with Cotton Wolf with the vocalist Ikra Malik. Unlike Cotton Wolf, which has a more ethereal experimental music sound, Ciula is a largely electronic pop outfit. Ciula started off in 2023 with their first single, and they followed this up with another single, Kligide, the next year. They released their only album to date in 2025 on the Libertino label, and this was mainly in English, but it had four Welsh tracks on it. From their Night Falls on the World album, this is Ciula with Trithiae.

That was Treaty Eye from Siula. You are listening to Canadian Cymraeg Heddiw, today's Welsh music. My name is Ed Reed. 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And for updates on our programs, follow our Facebook page at Canadian Cymraeg Heddiw, today's Welsh music. Rodri Daniel is an experienced musician who started off with the group Java in 2003. The group was from Clanbetter Ponsteffan and won the Radio Cymru Battle of the Bands competition in 2004. And as part of the reward for winning, they got a studio session, which resulted in the release of their excellent EP, Mountie Jungle Java, in 2005. Unfortunately, not long after that, the members left secondary school and went their separate ways. However, after a bit of a break, Rodri Daniel became part of the mainly English language band Estrons, which was active from 2011 to 2018. Rodri Daniel started his most recent project, Headley, in 2022, and he released his first Headley album later the same year with tunes in English and Welsh, with English being predominant. His most recent album, Tremor, came out in 2025, and from this album, this is the title track.

That was Trey Moore from Heavenly. 00 was a RZA project from Georgia Moore and Clear Perry, who were also the musicians who were in the group Omaloma. They formed 00 to produce electronic pop music in Welsh, and their initial releases featured two cousins of the group members on vocals. 00 released a few singles in the period from 2017 to 2019, and their only album to date came out in 2018. This is 00 with their most recent single from 2022, Qualier Heed.

That was Qualier Heed from Cyril Cyril. We'll finish off this week's program with a track from the alternative band from Carnarvon, Pastor Hole. From their MMM Beans album, this is probably their most accessible tune, Mally Hour.

0: That was Molly Hour from Pasta Hole. We've come to the end of this week's program, and I hope you've enjoyed it. You've been listening to Canadian Cymraeg Heddiw, today's Welsh music, and my name is Ed Reed, and we'll have a new program for you next week. Húvar mo tro.
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6: 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Down in the vault, our producer, Jeff Glover, has found an archival recording of some old friends of mine. 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Rogers, Arkansas Rail Yard Live Concert Series began in 2021. Held on the city's Butterfield Stage next to Rail Yard Park in historic downtown Rogers, it features live concerts every weekend throughout the spring, summer, and fall. This week we'll be hearing music from the husband and wife duo who go by the name National Park Radio. 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

You've been listening to Northwest Arkansas Americana Duo National Park Radio. In that first set, we heard Wander, followed by The Road Ahead, Fame and Misfortune, and There Is a Fire. We've got plenty more of these folks' fine tunes coming up. But after this short break, come with me down to the vault for a visit with my friend Jeff Glover. You're listening to Ozark Highlands Radio.

0: Welcome back to Ozark Highlands Radio. It's that time of the week to go down to the vault and see what's going on with Jeff Glover. And I've got a good question for him this time, too, so let's head on down there. Hey, Jeff.
1: Hello, Dave.
0: Well, you've got this place looking pretty good down here.
1: Man, I've just been working like a madman.
0: I know. I don't know how you get it all sorted out.
1: I love it.
0: What about this pile over here?
1: I have no idea.
0: Hey, we're doing our show this week on the Zabos, National Park Radio is what they call themselves, a couple. We've had some fine couples that have sung here at the Folk Center over the years. I wonder if you got anything in the vault that will go along with that.
1: Oh, Dave, there are so very many couple duos that have been playing at this place since time immemorial. But, you know, I think there are a few that really stand out from over the years. And I'm sure you would agree one of those couples would be Robert and Mary Gillihan.
0: Oh, absolutely. Some of my favorite people.
1: Absolutely. It's mine, too. Mine, too. Yeah, Robert and Mary played here, as you know, for a long, long time. And very prolific musicians here at the Folk Center. And I found a really neat recording the other day of Robert and Mary leading a sing-along. It sounds like it's at the end of the night of one of our evening shows a long time ago, leading a sing-along of that classic sing-along song, Keep on the Sunny Side.
0: Oh, boy, let's hear it.
1: Absolutely.
2: You know, we end programs differently every time we can. Tonight, we don't want to call this a sing-along. A lot of people may not like sing-alongs. What we're going to do is to get up here and sing, and we invite you to sing with us, okay?
3: But not along.
2: We're not alone. Okay, Mary is going to lead us.
4: I'll still a little Keep on the Sunny Side. They're a bashful bunch of men.

0: Good evening.
1: Thank you.
2: Yeah, that's the Gillihans, all right. In fact, what year was that from?
3: This one is from 1984.
2: Oh, you know, I would very likely was out there on stage with them singing some kind of harmony part.
3: I was wondering if maybe you weren't in there somewhere.
2: Yeah, because the Gillihans and I, of course, have been a band for 35 years called Harmony.
3: Right.
2: Yeah. We've done a lot of singing together.
3: Yeah.
2: Yeah. Mary's got a sweet voice.
3: And she's good at leading those things.
2: She sure is. Yeah. Thank you so much. It's great to hear the Gillihans from way back in 84.
3: Yeah, yeah, it really is. See you, Dave.
2: All right, bye, Jeff. Husband and wife duo Stefan and Carrie Szabo have made their name for themselves over the past several years with their beautiful harmonies, inspiring and relatable songwriting, and their unique and energetic live shows. We were glad to be able to record these songs when they played on stage at the Railyard Live Festival.

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1: 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Three interesting songs in this set: The Way It Always Has, When the Morning Comes, and Mighty Mountains. 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

Welcome back to Ozark Highlands Radio. As you know, this week we're featuring music from the Rail Yard Live Concert Series in Rogers, Arkansas. The concert series features a wide array of musical styles and interests designed to appeal to the diverse population of Rogers and invite them to experience the newly revitalized Rail Yard Entertainment District. The Ozark Folk Center State Park and the City of Rogers, Arkansas partnered to bring Ozark Highlands Radio to capture a little slice of this modern Ozark culture. Let's finish our show with a couple more originals from the duo National Park Radio.

doing, Rogers? So happy to be here in Northwest Arkansas. You know, Arkansas is a place we call home, but we're normally over a little bit east of here. We live over about an hour and a half away. But so happy to be back. You know, it's been a while since we've been over here in Northwest Arkansas, and I think we got to slow it down for a little recovery mode here after that one.

0: Three more fine songs from Northwest Arkansas duo National Park Radio. Meant to Be, Monochrome, and Go. I reckon that means we'll have to go too, but we'll be back next week with more music from the Ozark Plateau. This is your host, Dave Smith. I'll see you next week.
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I like to play music from outside the borders of the United States of America. That would be Africa, South America, Europe, Scandinavia, the British Isles, Australia, Asia, and all places in between, India sometimes. And I hope you will join me and take a journey around the world in music.

Good morning. You're listening to 89.5 FM KOPN Columbia. This is Morning Air, and my name is Wendy Kleintank. Let's begin today with the Clarinet Concerto by Finzi. This performance features clarinetist Alan Hacker with the English String Orchestra, conducted by William Boughton.

That was Finzi's Clarinet Concerto, performed by the English String Orchestra, under the direction of William Boughton with soloist Alan Hacker. Next, we'll hear Robert Schumann's Symphony No. 1, known as the Spring Symphony. Schumann wrote this during an especially happy and creative period in his life, and you can hear that sense of energy and optimism throughout the music. From the bright opening fanfare to the sweeping melodies that follow, the symphony feels full of movement, freshness, and excitement. This performance is by the Budapest Philharmonic Orchestra, conducted by Tamás Breitner.

0: That was Robert Schumann's Symphony No. 1, performed by the Budapest Philharmonic Orchestra under the direction of Tamás Breitner. Stay tuned for Delius next.
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2: The City of Columbia Solid Waste Utility will begin collecting recyclable materials on a weekly basis starting Monday, June 15th. Remember to use the blue recycling bags for plastic bottles, plastic containers, aluminum cans, and metal food cans. Mixed fibers, including cardboard, newspaper, and office paper, should be bundled in a box or paper bag for collection. Glass, which is a contaminant which negatively impacts the quality of recyclable material, is not accepted in blue bags. Glass should be thrown in the trash.
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0: 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This is Morning Air, and my name is Wendy Kleintank. Let's listen now to Delius's Florida Suite, inspired by the years the composer spent in Florida during the 1880s. The music paints scenes and moods, warm evenings, flowing rivers, and wide-open landscapes. Delius uses rich orchestral colors and gentle melodies to create music that feels atmospheric and dreamlike. This performance features the orchestra and chorus of the Welsh National Opera, conducted by Sir Charles McCarris.

That was Delius's Florida Suite, performed by the orchestra and chorus of the Welsh National Opera under the direction of Sir Charles McCarris. Next, let's listen to Grieg's two elegiac melodies, music that's filled with reflection, resilience, and beauty. One speaks of a heart wounded by life's struggles but still holding on to faith and hope. The other looks out at the countryside in spring after winter's snow with the bittersweet feeling that it may be seen for the last time. Performing here is pianist Eva Knardal.

That was Grieg's two elegiac melodies performed by pianist Eva Kanardal. Let's continue now with more by Grieg, with his Waltz Caprices, Opus 37. These piano miniatures are light, elegant, and full of personality. Grieg takes the familiar dance rhythms of the waltz and adds his own touches of humor, charm, and unexpected color along the way. Once again, performing here is pianist Eva Kanardal.

0: That was Grieg's Waltz Caprices, Opus 37, performed by pianist Eva Kanardal. Stay tuned for Mozart next.
1: 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I'm your operations assistant here at KOPN Columbia. 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
0: 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This is Morning Air, and my name is Wendy Kleintank. Let's listen now to Mozart's Violin Concerto No. 7 in D Major. Performing here is violinist Josef Suk with the Prague Chamber Orchestra, conducted by Libor Hlaváček.

That was Mozart's Violin Concerto No. 7 in D major, featuring violinist Josef Suk with the Prague Chamber Orchestra under the direction of Libor Hlaváček. Now let's listen to Salieri's Concerto for Forte Piano and Orchestra in C major. This performance features Andreas Starjer with Concerto Köln.

That was Salieri's Concerto for Forte Piano and Orchestra in C Major, performed by Andrea Steyer and Concerto Kuhn. Let's visit Mozart again and his Rondo for Violin and Orchestra in B-flat Major. Once again, performing here is violinist Josef Suk with the Prague Chamber Orchestra conducted by Libor Hlaváček.

0: That was Mozart's Rondo for violin and orchestra in B-flat major, performed by violinist Josef Suk with the Prague Chamber Orchestra under the direction of Libor Hlaváček. Thank you for listening to Music With Me today. Stay tuned for Democracy Now! After this.
1: From the Saturday Evening Post, this is the Post Perspective for May 27th. In an archival article from 1944, the Post editors observed that the successful invasion of Europe, which would soon take place, would require enough soldiers and material to overwhelm the enemy, and the soldiers' own supply of endurance and courage. But some people were saying all this couldn't assure victory. They said American soldiers just didn't hate the Germans enough. One war correspondent said soldiers didn't know what they were fighting for. If they did, they'd be fueled by hatred. The Post editors argued a soldier was better served by a sense of detached discipline than by anger. This thought was echoed by a sergeant serving in the South Pacific who said he didn't want haters in his unit. An angry man has his guard down. He endangers himself and his comrades. The editors said the attitude needed to build world peace was summarized by an infantryman leaving the front lines in Italy after 35 days of heavy fighting, who said, "We ain't mad at anybody." There's more from the Post archives at SaturdayEveningPost.com.
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0: From New York, this is Democracy Now!
1: We're not going to change what we do because someone goes on a hunger strike. As a matter of fact, if it gets bad enough and the physicians feel like they're putting themselves in extreme danger, medical danger, then we'll force feed them. We'll get a court order and force feed them. Hunger strikes do not work.
0: Even as the Department of Homeland Security denies a hunger strike is going on, so-called border czar Tom Homan is threatening to force feed the hunger-striking detained immigrants at the for-profit jail in Newark, Delaney Hall. We'll speak to Gabriela Soto, protest organizer and wife of detainee Martine Soto. Then two officers who were attacked on January 6 by Capitol rioters are suing to block President Trump's so-called anti-weaponization fund.
2: Donald Trump has created a $1.8 billion slush fund that is going to go to pay the rioters and paramilitary organizations that attacked our clients on January 6, 2021, and whose supporters continue to threaten our clients' safety.
0: We'll speak to the attorney for injured police, Brendan Belew. He's also a former federal prosecutor who spent 2 years prosecuting January 6th insurrectionists. And finally, tax me if you can. Oligarchs are robbing America blind, and the IRS is powerless to stop them.
3: Oligarchy in America is not new. But we're living in an era that I call in-your-face oligarchy, where oligarchs are far more visible than anything we've seen since the robber barons of the Gilded Age.
0: We'll speak with Northwestern political scientist Jeffrey Winters, author of The Blind Spot, How Oligarchs Dominate Our Democracies. All that and more coming up. Welcome to Democracy Now!, democracynow.org, The War and Peace Report. I'm Amy Goodman. President Trump Tuesday blasted U.S. media outlets, saying on Truth Social, if Iran surrenders, they would portray it as a, quote, masterful and brilliant victory over the United States, unquote. It comes as Iranian officials signal that negotiations to reach a ceasefire deal are ongoing. Tehran's top negotiator, Mohammad Bagher Ghalibaf, the speaker of Iran's parliament, returned from Qatar on Tuesday. According to Iranian officials, his visit to Qatar aimed to secure the release of $24 billion, a quarter of Iranian funds frozen abroad. This comes as Iranian authorities partially restored internet access after a nationwide blackout that lasted for nearly 3 months. Israel said Wednesday it had killed Mohammed Odeh, Hamas's newly appointed armed wing chief, in an operation in Gaza on Tuesday. A family statement said he was killed along with his wife and son. Gaza health officials said 6 people, including at least one woman, were killed and more than 20 others wounded in the same Israeli strike, which destroyed an upper floor of an apartment building in Gaza City. Since last October's so-called U.S. brokered ceasefire, Israel's killed some 900 Palestinians in Gaza. This is a resident of Gaza City describing Israel's airstrike Tuesday.
4: There was a sudden airstrike by Israeli warplanes. It was a surprise. They hit a rooftop apartment in a building with 3 missiles, and they weren't simple missiles. They were heavy ones. There is no ceasefire. Day and night, there is shelling. The shelling is constant here. They say there is a ceasefire, but there is no ceasefire for us. This is the Eid atmosphere, as you can see. It is Eid now.
0: Israeli strikes in southern Lebanon killed at least 31 people and wounded 40 on Tuesday, according to Lebanon's health ministry. Israel launched more than 120 airstrikes Tuesday alone, one of the heaviest days of bombing in weeks. An Israeli military official confirmed troops had begun operating beyond the so-called yellow line, which is a boundary running roughly 10 kilometers inside Lebanon. The escalation comes despite a U.S. brokered ceasefire in place since mid-April. Since March 2nd, over a million Lebanese have been forced to flee their home, and more than 3,100 have been killed in Israeli attacks. This is a resident of Tyre.
5: Kids, women, and elderly people all sitting here. Suddenly, the Israelis send evacuation warnings, and these people get thrown into chaos. They pick themselves up and leave. Half an hour, 45 minutes later, look what happens.
0: The U.S. military carried out another strike Tuesday on a vessel in the eastern Pacific Ocean, killing one person, leaving two survivors. The Trump administration once again claimed the vessel was carrying drugs without providing any evidence. Video shared by the U.S. since September, the Pentagon says it has killed nearly 200 people in strikes on boats in the Caribbean and Pacific. The attacks have been widely condemned as illegal. Hundreds of immigrants detained at the ICE jail known as Delaney Hall in Newark, New Jersey, are continuing their hunger and labor strike to protest inhumane conditions and call for their release. Delaney Hall is operated by the private prison company Geo Group. Outside the 1,000-bed jail, ICE agents clashed with protesters, pepper spraying them. Three people have been arrested during the days-long standoff. Even as Homeland Security denies there's an ongoing hunger strike, so-called border czar Tom Homan vowed to force-feed the immigrants on hunger strike if the situation at Delaney Hall, quote, gets bad enough, unquote. Newark is a sanctuary city. DHS Secretary Mark Wayne Mullen has threatened to halt international flights and stop processing travelers to Newark International Airport and other major U.S. airports in sanctuary cities. We'll have more on this story after headlines. The Trump administration is expediting the use of mass immigration hearings in order to issue more deportation orders. NPR reports immigrants are now being scheduled to appear in front of what's known as master calendar hearings with an unprecedented 100 or more people at a time. For many immigrants, this is the first time they would appear in immigration court to plead their case. Immigrants without legal representation have been disproportionately targeted for these new hearings. Lawyers told NPR the practice is already underway in cities like Chicago and Boston. The Supreme Court has sided with the Trump administration in blocking a free speech lawsuit involving federal immigration judges. The conservative majority justices overturned a lower court ruling that had allowed the challenge to proceed. In 2020, a group of immigration judges filed a lawsuit over a federal government rule that limits their ability to speak out on public policy. The National Association of Immigration Judges said in a statement, quote, justice cannot endure when judges are intimidated into silence, nor can a nation remain free when the rule of law is subordinate to the whims of political ambition, unquote. Mass protests have continued in Bolivia for nearly a month as thousands take to the streets demanding the resignation of President Rodrigo Paz. Lawmakers this week moved to approve the possible deployment of armed forces to suppress the mobilizations. Farmers, teachers and others have joined the protests, calling on Paz's government to roll back austerity measures amid soaring living costs.
6: We want the government to solve this problem, to fix it once and for all, and to do so wholeheartedly. The babies are starving. We can't afford to buy food. We seniors no longer have the money to buy food, and I have my granddaughters who are orphans. I'm asking for a solution.
0: The Trump administration is reportedly preparing to deploy public health officials to Kenya in an effort to quickly staff a potential quarantine center to send U.S. citizens who've been exposed to Ebola. That's according to The Wall Street Journal, which said some members of the U.S. Public Health Service Commission Corps have received deployment notices to Kenya. The World Health Organization says there have been more than 900 suspected Ebola cases in the Democratic Republic of Congo, over 200 suspected deaths in just under 2 weeks since the outbreak was first announced. This comes as healthcare workers gathered in the eastern DRC city of Bunia on Tuesday for the burial of a doctor who died while treating Ebola patients. This is the president of the Ituri Medical Association.
7: We are indeed afraid. We're seriously afraid because all of us are supposed to take care for the sick. Today there are sick people coming in. Tomorrow there'll be more sick people coming. We are afraid. We're really afraid. But we cannot abandon the sick because we're afraid. We've taken an oath. We will treat them. We will treat them. But while respecting the preventative measures.
0: The Trump administration's pushing a new non-disclosure agreement that would apply to all federal workers. The Office of Personnel Management posted a draft to the Federal Register on Tuesday, prohibiting workers from disclosing non-public, confidential, or proprietary information. It would also bar them from sharing sensitive internal materials not currently available to the public. The draft goes beyond standard classified and unclassified categories of information. The new rule targets leaks to news outlets and would broaden non-disclosure agreements already in place at the Pentagon and other federal agencies. Esha Bhandari, director of the American Civil Liberties Union Speech Privacy and Technology Project, said, quote, such broad gag orders would leave the public in the dark about how the government works, preventing the kind of informed debate that's critical to democratic accountability. The government cannot shroud itself in secrecy in a democracy, unquote. A federal court blocked Alabama from using its new congressional map in this year's midterm elections, ruling it intentionally discriminates against black voters. The three-judge panel wrote in their ruling, quote, we cannot see our way clear to requiring Alabamians to cast their votes in the 2026 elections under a districting plan tainted by intentional race-based discrimination, unquote. More than one in four residents of Alabama are black. Alabama's attorney general vowed to appeal the ruling to the Supreme Court, which last month struck down Louisiana's majority black congressional districts. Meanwhile, in South Carolina, the state Senate wrapped up its session Tuesday without voting on a new congressional map that would have dismantled the state's only majority black district. South Carolina's lawmakers quietly defied pressure from President Trump and the GOP to join the ongoing redistricting battle ahead of the midterm elections. And in Texas, the state's attorney general, Ken Paxton, backed by President Trump, defeated four-term incumbent Senator John Cornyn in the Republican Senate primary runoff Tuesday. Paxton has previously been indicted on charges of felony securities fraud and was impeached from office on allegations of bribery, dereliction of duty, obstruction of justice, and abuse of public trust. Paxton is the first primary challenger to defeat an incumbent U.S. senator from Texas since at least 1980. The Republican candidate spent nearly $130 million, making it the most expensive Senate primary in U.S. history. Paxton now faces Democratic nominee, State Representative James Tallarico, in the general election in November. And those are some of the headlines. This is Democracy Now!, democracynow.org, The War and Peace Report. I'm Amy Goodman. We begin today in Newark, New Jersey, where tensions remain high since about 300 prisoners at the ICE jail known as Delaney Hall began a hunger and labor strike Friday to protest inhumane conditions and due process violations. Delaney Hall is operated by the for-profit prison company GEO Group. Federal immigration agents have repeatedly clashed with protesters and community organizers outside the jail. Three people have reportedly been arrested. The Department of Homeland Security denied there's a hunger strike at Delaney Hall. But on Tuesday, the so-called border czar, Tom Holman, threatened to force-feed the hunger strikers while speaking on Fox News.
1: We're not going to change what we do because someone goes on a hunger strike. As a matter of fact, if it gets bad enough and the physicians feel like they're putting themselves in extreme danger, medical danger, then we'll force feed them. We'll get a court order and force feed them. Hunger strikes do not work.
0: Meanwhile, DHS Secretary Mark Wayne Mullen threatened to cut off international flights and customs processing to Newark Airport if Newark continues its sanctuary city policies. He threatened all airports in sanctuary cities. On Monday, New Jersey's Democratic governor, Mikey Sherrill, was denied entrance to Delaney Hall. This is Governor Sherrill.
8: I'll continue to work to go in, but at the same time, I think this really brings to light why the state has been fighting Roxbury so hard, because this type of facility shows exactly why we should not have private mass detention facilities.
0: Federal agents pepper sprayed protesters on Monday. Among those hit was New Jersey Democratic Senator Andy Kim. as he tried to de-escalate tensions between protesters and ICE agents. He had just completed a congressional tour of Delaney Hall along with Congressmember Rob Menendez. They described filthy bathrooms, abusive guards, inadequate medical care, said prisoners were being threatened with deportation to Ebola-stricken countries. Tensions escalated Sunday after ICE removed hunger strike participant Martine Soto, prompting protesters outside Delaney Hall to block a van being used to transport him away. Masked ICE agents responded by firing tear gas and pushing people to the ground. Soto was ultimately transferred to an ICE jail in Elizabeth, New Jersey. On Monday, New Jersey Democratic Congressmember Rob Menendez went to the Elizabeth ICE jail after spending Sunday night outside Delaney Hall. He shared this video on social media on Monday.
9: I went in and said I was there to conduct an unannounced oversight visit, as I have the legal right to do. And over the next 18 hours, was kept waiting, misled by ICE multiple times. But what I ultimately told Gabriella, Martine's wife, was that I would find him and I would see him. And that's just what we got done doing here at the Elizabeth Detention Center, where he's been transferred to.
0: On Tuesday, Democracy Now!'s Juan Gonzalez and I interviewed Gabriella Soto, the hunger striker Martin Soto's wife, and Lee Adorno, an organizer with Movimiento Cosecha, the immigrant rights group leading the protests outside Delaney Hall. I began by asking Gabriella to describe when her husband Martin was first arrested by ICE and to walk us through what happened over Memorial Day weekend.
10: He was detained in Kearney, New Jersey, in the 1st of February. He was out getting diapers for our son. He left around 5:30, 6 o'clock, and around 7, I didn't hear from him, so I started calling his phone, but it was off. Then around 10:15, 10:30 at night is when he called me from a prison jail number. I got a call from a prison jail number. And at that moment, my heart just stopped because I already knew what that was. When I started this protest for Friday, I wanted press to come so that they can see what they're doing to destroying families and separating them. It was unfair that they targeted my husband, because on that same Friday, after the protest, 2 hours after, they got him downstairs to the management office. And the first question that he was asked, if we release you now, will you tell your wife to stop this protest? The second question was, did you know your wife was organizing the protest outside? And the third question was, are you the one organizing the strike inside? He said no comment to all of those three questions, that he wants to go to his cell. They took that literally, and they locked him in his cell. I didn't hear from him for hours. On Saturday, when I did visit him, his name was already highlighted on the paper. All the detainees that came down for visiting hours, they came down. My husband was the only one that didn't come down. I went to the guard, and I told him, why did my husband not come down? His name was highlighted on the paper. I saw the paper. And the guard told me, oh, I wanted to talk to you before I brought him down. He took 10 minutes asking me questions about why I'm spreading lies, why I am talking to the press, why I'm trying to bring light into what they're doing is unjust. He said, why are you telling people that we're feeding them worms? Why are you telling people that we don't give them medical care? I said, because it's true. And he said, it's not true. You're just spreading lies. I stood back a little bit and I said, do you want me to get testimony from every detainee here? Do you want me to do that? He said, no, just stop spreading lies. And I said, bring me my husband. After I left, I stayed out the night. It was Sunday now. I got a call from him at 3, saying if I'm going to go in to see him. I said yes. We were on the phone talking about that he was waking up, what he doing the day and everything. And then on a recorded monitor line, I heard agents tell my husband, release, Martin Soto, release, release. Outside, outside, America, America, release. Release, like you're getting released, like you're going out, like you're not getting deported, like you're getting out. I have witnesses from the detainees inside of Unit 2 that they saw my husband sign the order of release. I was in the ramp, on the visitation chapel ramp. I was looking at the door when they get released or when they get transferred. I saw him handcuffed. And two agents, he was refusing to get in the van. Two agents grabbed him by his ankles and his arms or his wrists and threw him in the van. I saw him personally thrown into the van. At that moment, I called inside. I said, Sally, Steph, like it's Martin, like that's him. I rushed out, I opened, I ran out, and the guards, the security people in the little house, in the little penthouse, they were laughing while I was running out. Everybody was blocking the van because they knew it was Martin. They knew it was my husband. He was banging on the windows saying, Gabby, where's my wife Gabby? Help, help. Right now, my husband is in Elizabeth Detention Center, but if you look up his name, he's not in an ICE location. He's not in the ICE locator. Like, he's disappeared from the locator. And that is what ICE is doing. They're separating people. They're disappearing them. Innocent people.
11: Did you get to see your husband in Elizabeth where he's being detained now?
10: Yes.
11: And what did he say?
10: When I saw him, he had his wrist bruised, his arm bruised. It was red, purple, black. He told me how they threw him in the van, how they threw him in the floor. When they returned him back to Delaney, how they threw him in the last car when they were trying to escort him out. Sorry. On Monday, after midnight, when ICE agents showed up to Delaney, around 2 a.m., the first three cars that were there were a diversion because they knew protesters were there. As soon as they were closing the barricade to not let any more cars through, one of the last cars, like the gray car speeding off, that was my husband in it. He told me that he saw every single moment. He saw ICE agents pepper spraying people. He saw people blocking the cars. He saw people trying to fight for him. People were trying to fight to not let that van, to not let those cars leave. He saw all of that, but he was restrained to the car.
11: And a GoFundMe page has been set up for you, Gabriela?
10: Yes. Because my husband, he's facing criminal charges from ICE because they are claiming that my husband assaulted them. So I'm trying to find out on what more charges that they can charge him with. I'm trying to see if I can get associated with lawyers, whether it's pro bono or whether it's, you know, paid lawyers, anything, because I know that criminal charges, they're very, really bad. And because I did the I-130 petition for him to give him citizenship because he's my husband and I'm legally married to him.
11: And you're a U.S. citizen.
10: And I'm a U.S. citizen. So these criminal charges can actually hold back on his process. So I'm trying to find a lawyer willing to take on his case so that they can prove that he didn't assault ICE. He's one person with five ICE agents, five, six, seven ICE agents. So how can one person arrested, like handcuffed, assault so many people, so many ICE agents who are armed. They're armed. They have guns. They can use their hands. They're a lot bigger than him. My husband in 4 months lost 30 pounds. He is really skinny right now. How can one person who is completely skinny and selfless and helpless assault so many people?
11: So they've charged him when they were transferring him to the Elizabeth jail.
10: Yes.
11: You have two children together with Martine, and you're pregnant with your third. What are you telling? How old are your little ones?
12: 1 and 4.
11: What does your four-year-old understand?
10: She thinks Dad's at work. When we were at the protest, she was holding up the sign for her dad. She didn't know what was happening, but she said, I think, to like a reporter, "Papa, I want my papa. Like, yo quiero mi papa." Like, I want my dad. I want to see my dad. Mm. She cries every time we leave the visitation, which is why I stopped trying to take her, because she gets anxious, she gets heartbroken. We're trying to tell her, "Dad's at work, he's coming, he's working because he has to buy you a big toy, or because she really wants a puppy." So we try to also tell her, "But dad is working to get you the puppy." And then she was like, "Puppy, no. Dad, yes."
13: I'd like to bring in Lee Adorno from Movimiento Cosecha. Lee, welcome to Democracy Now! Can you talk about this detention facility? It's been in operation, the largest one in the New York metro area. It's been open over a year. How many incidents have occurred in that facility that you're aware of?
14: Yes, so the facility has been reopened for about a year now. You know, there was a lot of resistance in the community. We all said that it was going to be a bad idea for them to reopen it. There was already abuse reported prior to that. This year, unfortunately, we saw the first death at Delaney Hall during intake. The person who was being put into the detention facility wasn't even there for a day. And when we asked for explanation, the only thing that Gio really said was that he had fallen from the in the staircase or in the stairs. But nobody dies from falling down, right? We have been demanding more transparency. What started to happen here at the Delaney Hall in the past recent days that has gotten a lot of attention is actually the culmination of different letters that we have gotten from people who are detained describing the conditions.
11: If you can talk, Gabriela, about the demands of the people. Now, it's two things, right? They're on hunger strike and on a work strike. This is a for-profit company, Geo Group, that runs this facility. It's very interesting that the governor, Governor Sherrill, said that a private company should not be running a mass detention facility.
10: The conditions in there are horrible. They get paid $1.50 a day for a whole day of work. That is why mainly the hospitality tent outside of Delaney Hall, we help families with getting to their commissary because it's never enough. And there's families that sometimes just can't pay all the time for these things for them. It's basic things, toothbrushes, food, essential things. Their demands are not to get better conditions. Their demands are to get freed and be heard. There are innocent people in there.
11: And Gabriela, how are you communicating with people inside, Delaney, and how aware are they of the protests outside?
10: So we get phone calls every day. Martin, my husband, gave my number to his inmates, to his detainees, to contact me if anything. I get phone calls. They are very much aware of what is happening outside. We made it very strong for them to know that they are not alone inside, that we're not letting anything happen to them. My husband personally told me to tell Unit 2 to pass along the message to every single person to continue with the hunger strike, to continue with the labor strike, and for me to not give up on these detainees.
11: How much danger do you face?
10: I don't know personally, but I feel like I'm in a lot of danger because my name is out there everywhere. Personally, I am happy that I started this to protect these people, but at the same time, I also feel scared because if they were capable of doing damage to a congresswoman,
11: LaMonica McIver,
10: facing criminal charges, a congresswoman, if they were capable enough to do harm to her, me being just a nobody, what can they do to me? Or my husband? Like, I'm scared for both of us. I'm scared for my kids.
11: We heard Governor Sherrill mention Roxbury. Can you explain what Roxbury is? Not Roxbury, Massachusetts, but Roxbury, New Jersey. This was a warehouse that was purchased by ICE for, what, $130 million to warehouse people?
14: Yes, it was at sale for $60, but then ICE paid $120-something million, like double the price of what it was worth. So we're already starting to see the red flags
11: pop up. This was under Kristi Noem, who was fired by Trump?
14: I believe so, yes. But we're starting to see that flag of, like, why are they throwing money at these places, these warehouses, to convert them into detention centers when we are clearly seeing that it's a bad idea from Delaney Hall, right? What is very concerning about Roxbury is that it's even bigger than Delaney Hall. The last detention center that...
11: Delaney could house something like 1,000 people,
14: yes,
11: right?
14: The new one would be able to house 1,500, like, at minimum, like, very easily.
11: That was community organizer Lee Adorno with Movimiento Cosecha, a harvest movement, and also Gabriela Soto. Gabriela has been organizing outside the Delaney Hall Immigration Jail in Newark, New Jersey, while her husband Martin Soto was inside. He participated in the ongoing hunger and labor strike, but was moved to the Elizabeth Jail over the weekend. Gabriela is a U.S. citizen. She and Martin have two kids. She's also 4 months pregnant. Special thanks to Amber Gagarin and Julie Cohen. Coming up, two police officers who were attacked on January 6, 2021, are suing President Trump. We'll speak with their attorney. Stay with us.

Nunca Más, Never Again by La Santa Cecilia in our Democracy Now! Studio. This is Democracy Now!, democracynow.org. I'm Amy Goodman. Two officers who defended the Capitol January 6, 2021, have filed a lawsuit in federal court to block the creation of the nearly $1.8 billion so-called anti-weaponization fund. Some are calling it a thug fund. The fund was announced by the Department of Justice earlier this month as part of a settlement with President Trump and his family. The president sued his own administration's IRS for $10 billion over the leaking of his tax returns by an employee of a federal contractor. The $1.776 billion fund is intended to make payments to Trump supporters who say they were wrongly investigated or prosecuted by previous administrations. Critics, which include some Republicans in Congress, have accused Trump of creating a slush fund for his allies, including insurrectionists who joined the January 6 riot at the U.S. Capitol. Capitol Police Officer Harry Dunn and Metropolitan Police Officer Daniel Hodges are bringing the lawsuit because the fund could be used to compensate the Capitol rioters who attacked them and put their lives at risk. Both officers say they've faced continuous credible threats ever since. On January 6, 2021, Metropolitan Police Officer Daniel Hodges was nearly crushed to death. In this tape, you hear Officer Hodges as he's pinned against a door by the mob. The so-called anti-weaponization fund would be overseen by five commissioners. First, it was said four of whom would be appointed by the attorney general, though the attorney general, Todd Blanche, said he'd appoint all five to serve at the pleasure of the president. For more, we're joined by Brendan Belew,

0: Hodges is being crushed in a door as he shouts, screams, moans. Talk about what this suit is.
1: Yeah, so let's talk about Officers Dunn and Hodges specifically. You know, you talk about that specific moment where Officer Hodges was being crushed in the door in the tunnel connecting the Capitol to the inaugural stage. He could have died there. Later, he almost had his eyes gouged out by another rioter. Officer Dunn was at one point surrounded by rioters who were hurling racial epithets at them. Both of them could have died that day. And the scary thing is that the threat to these officers doesn't end on January 6, 2021. By the mere fact that they're continuing to speak out about January 6th to make sure that the history of that day is not forgotten or erased, they continue to receive threats, credible threats of violence, credible death threats. And the real concern that we have with this slush fund that Donald Trump is creating is that this is going to be a way to funnel $1.8 billion to supporters of the president who have previously enacted violence in his name and who may be the very ones threatening our clients. So in a very real way, this slush fund is about more than just corruption. This is about the personal safety of these officers who defended the Capitol on January 6th.
0: So I want to turn now to July 2021, months after the attack. The House of Representatives Select Committee investigating the January 6th insurrection at the Capitol held its first hearing, listening to testimony of four officers attacked by Trump supporters while defending the Capitol. This is one of the men that you're representing, Brendan, U.S. Capitol Police Officer Harry Dunn, describing that racist abuse he and other black officers encountered January 6th.
2: More and more insurrectionists were pouring into the area by the speaker's lobby near the rotunda, and some wearing MAGA hats and shirts that said Trump 2020. I told them to just leave the Capitol, and in response, they yelled, "No, man, this is our house. President Trump invited us here. We're here to stop the steal. Joe Biden is not the president. Nobody voted for Joe Biden. I'm a law enforcement officer, and I do my best to keep politics out of my job. But in this circumstance, I responded, well, I voted for Joe Biden. Does my vote not count? Am I nobody? That prompted a torrent of racial epithets. One woman in a pink MAGA shirt yelled, you hear that, guys? This voted for Joe Biden. Then the crowd, perhaps around 20 people, joined in screaming, boo, f***ing. No one had ever, ever called me a while wearing the uniform of a Capitol Police officer. In the days following the attempted insurrection, other black officers shared with me their own stories of racial abuse on January 6th. One officer told me he had never, and in his entire 40 years of life, been called a to his face, and that streak ended on January 6th. Yet another black officer later told me he had been confronted by insurrectionists in the Capitol who told him, put your gun down and we'll show you what kind of you really are.
0: That was Officer Harry Dunn testifying before the House of Representatives Select Committee investigating the January 6th insurrection at the Capitol. And this is Officer Hodges.
3: On my left was a man with a clear riot shield stolen during the assault. He slammed it against me and, with all the weight of the bodies pushing behind him, trapped me. My arms were pinned and effectively useless, trapped against either the shield on my left or the doorframe on my right. With my posture granting me no functional strength or freedom of movement, I was effectively defenseless and gradually sustaining injury from the increasing pressure of the mob. Directly in front of me, a man seized the opportunity of my vulnerability. He grabbed the front of my gas mask and used it to beat my head against the door. He switched to pulling it off my head, the straps stretching against my skull and straining my neck. He never uttered any words I recognized, but opted instead for guttural screams. I remember him foaming at the mouth. He also put his cell phone in his mouth so that he had both hands free to assault me. Eventually, he succeeded in stripping away my gas mask and

0: new rush of exposure to CS and OC spray hit me. The mob of terrorists were coordinating their efforts now, shouting, "Heave! Ho!" as they synchronized, pushing their weight forward, crushing me further against the metal doorframe. The man in front of me grabbed my baton that I still held in my hands, and in my current state, I was unable to retain my weapon. He bashed me in the head and face with it, rupturing my lip and adding additional injury to my skull.
1: So that was Metropolitan Police Officer Daniel Hodges. So we just heard from Hodges and Dunn, Brendan Ballew, the two men that you represent. If you can talk about Todd Blanch, President Trump's former personal attorney, now the attorney general, when he himself was questioned by Senator Van Hollen and others, refused to say that they would even rule out those insurrectionists who attacked police. Talk about why you believe this fund is illegal. President Trump calls it an anti-weaponization fund. Others call it a thug fund.
2: Yeah, absolutely. So let's start with what purportedly created this fund in the first place, which is the lawsuit that you mentioned by Donald Trump against his own IRS. Now, to have an actual lawsuit in federal court, you need what lawyers call a case or controversy. The two sides actually need to be opposed to each other. And that just wasn't the case here. Donald Trump was on one side and his own IRS, which he controls, was on the other. And that led to a sham settlement over this potential $10 billion lawsuit. So this isn't really even the kind of case that the Department of Justice could settle. But even if it could, the settlement that it purported to reach, this creation of this weaponization, this slush, this thug fund, whatever you want to call it, is not authorized by statute. And what I mean by that is, it is functionally the creation of a new department or agency. And, you know, you can't use the fiction of a settlement to create a new government agency. You know, Republicans would be pretty mad, for instance, if Barack Obama used the fiction of a lawsuit to create the Consumer Financial Protection Bureau, for instance. It's the same thing here. This is the creation of a new agency that the president functionally controls, that he will get to decide how the money is spent and who the money goes to. Now,
1: and it could go to himself. Is that right? I mean, this is a settlement with him.
2: Oh, absolutely. You know, and they've made clear as part of this broader settlement, you know, he is going to be completely immune from any further IRS investigations. And so it only makes sense that they would potentially try to send money to him or to his family members or to his associates. But for us, I want to make clear for your audience, you know, it's not just, you know, this isn't just a profoundly corrupt slush fund, although it absolutely is that. This is a slush fund that will physically endanger our clients and the people like them, because you are very smart to play those quotes from officers Hodges and Dunn testifying about the dangers that they faced on January 6th. But they are continuing to face very real dangers by speaking out about January 6th. Since then, the risk that we run is that this slush fund is going to be used to pay the Proud Boys, the Oath Keepers, the very people that assaulted these officers and that continue to threaten them and increase the danger against them, because it is going to give a presidential endorsement to these people, saying that not only if they enact violence against the president's enemies will they be put beyond the reach of the law, but they will actually be financially rewarded for doing so.
1: Brendan Ballew, before we end, I was wondering if you can talk about the major thesis of your new book, When Companies Run the Courts, How Forced Arbitration Became America's Secret Justice System.
2: You're kind to ask. So America has a secret justice system that surrounds us, and yet we know almost nothing about it. It is an alternative to the public court system called forced arbitration. It's a system where instead of having a judge, you have a private arbitrator that is typically or often paid for by the very company that you are trying to sue. Proceedings happen in secret and can almost never be appealed. And so unsurprisingly, these courts almost always rule for the companies rather than for the consumers or the employees. Now, this all matters because we are increasingly being pushed into this private justice system. And if it feels like companies are increasingly beyond the reach of the law, if you're getting scammed by companies, overcharged by companies, getting worse customer service, getting discriminated against, hurt or even killed by companies, if that seems to be happening more than it used to, forced arbitration, pushing cases outside of our court system and into the secret justice system that companies largely control, can explain why companies are getting worse in so many ways.
1: Brendan Belew, we want to thank you for being with us, CEO of the Public Integrity Project, representing officers Harry Dunn and Daniel Hodges, the police officers suing the Trump administration. Brendan's new book, When Companies Run the Courts, How Forced Arbitration Became America's Secret Justice System. Coming up, The Blind Spot, How Oligarchs Dominate Our Democracies. We'll speak with Northwestern University political scientist Jeffrey Winters. Stay with us.

0: makes its presence felt. Wanna be broke?
1: The Money Song by Dick Walters. This is Democracy Now!, democracynow.org. I'm Amy Goodman. We end today's show with a new book that looks at how the in-your-face power of the ultra-rich and the Trump administration isn't just a flaw of our current political moment, but a foundational feature of our democratic system. As the world moves towards an ever deeper state of wealth inequality, the power of oligarchs is greater than ever. Northwestern University political scientist Jeffrey Winters argues democracy's failure to address wealth inequality is by design. His new book is called The Blind Spot: How Oligarchs Dominate Our Democracies. And he's just published an article in Mother Jones headlined, "Tax Me If You Can, Oligarchs Are Robbing America Blind and the IRS Is Powerful to Stop Them, Is Powerless to Stop Them," in which Winters writes, quote, "How did America's oligarchs grow so willing to openly rub their wealth power in our faces? Well, a big part of it has to do with their success in neutering perhaps the greatest threat to their dominance, the ability of the government to tax them and to hold those who cheat accountable." For more, we go to Chicago, where we're joined by Northwestern University professor Jeffrey Winters. Thanks so much for being with us. Lay out the thesis of both this piece in Mother Jones and your book, The Blind Spot.
2: Well, it starts with something of a puzzle, which is the United States clearly is a country that has become more democratic over its history, far more inclusive. And yet the country has also become more unequal. And that sort of doesn't make sense. In fact, not only have we become more unequal, but liberal democracies around the world are now among the most unequal societies ever to have existed in human history. And this is a head scratcher for us, because if just the oligarchs or just the most powerful people in a dictatorship are completely in charge, we would expect that wealth would become more and more concentrated and the people down below would get very, very little. But in a democracy where there's power sharing, we would expect that that inequality would be kept in check. In fact, the opposite is happening. And so that's sort of the starting point of the book. To try to disentangle, to try to look at the historical story of how it is that oligarchy, which is about wealth power, is combined and fused with democracy, which we should think of as participation power. Both of them are operating in our system simultaneously.
1: Talk about what it means. I mean, when we see at President Trump's inauguration, the tech bros behind him, the billionaire supporters, not always supporters, but because he was becoming president, that brotherhood. Explain what it means when there is little regulation and how the IRS fits into all of this.
2: Sorry, the sound has gone out. The question, the most of it that I heard is about the tech bros. And I think what we need to understand about the household names now that all of us are aware of, these very, very powerful and wealthy people, is that they are the most visible part of the oligarchs in our system today. But we also need to understand that they are just part of a much broader and deeper structural phenomenon. So we, on the one hand, these individuals are, because of their visibility, it's actually making the American population very aware of oligarchic power. We have to understand that 20 years ago, these were not the names that everyone knew. And 20 years from now, the names are going to be different. So we personalize it, but we also need to understand it in a much deeper structural and historical way.
1: You talk about how right now there is a wider gap between the rich and poor than was even during European feudalism or in Imperial Rome's slave society. Talk about the significance of this, Professor Winters.
2: Well, all of us are pretty aware that if we think back to Imperial Rome, we don't view it as an equal society. It certainly wasn't democratic. And if you take the gap between the wealthiest Roman senators and the average person in Imperial Rome who was either a slave or a small farmer, the ratio of their wealth was about 16,000 to 1. If we fast forward, if we fast forward to today in the United States and we take the average person in the Forbes 400 compared to the median person in the United States, that has exploded to 140,000 to 1. And so we are just dramatically, dramatically more unequal. Our wealth is far more concentrated in fewer hands than ever before. And that, if it were under authoritarianism, might not be an issue. But what we are seeing is that it's actually in a democracy that this is happening. And I don't argue in the book against the idea that the United States is a democracy. I argue that it is very much a democracy. We have the right to vote. We have freedoms to speak. It is consent of the governed in so many ways. All of those things were very important to the framers to put in place. But the framers also, because there was an oligarchic democratic crisis at the time of the Constitutional Convention, they wanted to make sure that there were safeguards built into the system that would defend those with very concentrated wealth, the oligarchs of the day. And so that's how we get a system which is both democratic and oligarchic at the same time, something which, by the way, never existed before in human history. We've always had a wealth pyramid, but it was always in the past sustained by force, fear, awe, intimidation of all kinds. What we have today is what I call participatory inequality. We have incredible inequality, but we participate in it.
1: How does AI exacerbate the wealth gap and the power gap, Professor Winters?
2: Well, AI is something that is evolving so rapidly, and so few of us really understand where it's going and how it's going to play out. But one thing is clear. This apparently transformational technology is in the hands and being controlled by very, very few people. And they are determined that it is going to be a profit-oriented endeavor. The competition is high. We are seeing concentration of capital in AI on an extraordinary level. And it is also, by many people's estimation, possibly going to unemploy people on an incredibly large scale. So if you put the concentration of wealth in the hands of a few corporations and the people who control them on the one hand, and what may be employment devastation going on in society on the other, if it plays out that way, it's a formula for extreme inequality, and I would say potentially destabilizing to society.
1: We just have a minute to go. You say we are 50 years into a period of exploding inequality in the United States and globally, clearly tearing the fabric of society. Where do you find hope? What can remedy this?
2: I think the hope is that there are policies that can be put in place already. But I'll just mention quickly something called the Corporate Transparency Act, which most people don't know about. It was passed in 2021 as part of the Defense Authorization Bill. And what it basically said was that all corporations, we would know the beneficial ownership of corporations. There would be a registry because you can set up a corporation in Delaware, Wyoming, and elsewhere, which is completely secret. And those kinds of entities are very important for oligarchs to evade taxes, to move their money around the world in very secret ways. That got passed. It turns out in March 2025, the Treasury Department essentially gutted it by making 99.9% of all corporations exempt from it. Those battles are incredibly important. They're doable. People have to be aware and pay attention to these fundamental kinds of struggles. That's just the beginning. There are many, many more things, and I try to lay them out in the book.
1: And the book is called
2: of ideas about what to do about oligarchy.
1: The book is called The Blind Spot, How Oligarchs Dominate Our Democracies. Jeff Winters is professor of political science at Northwestern University. That does it for our show. I'll be at the IFC tonight at 6 o'clock for the showing of Steal a Story, Please, about Democracy Now! With director Tia Lesson and Chani Nicholas, tomorrow in Great Barrington, Friday in Tucson, Saturday in Phoenix, and then next weekend in Tampa as well as in Miami, and then on to Vermont. 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I'm Amy Goodman.
3: Hi,
1: thank you so much.
3: 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I'm your operations assistant here at KOPN Columbia. 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

0: Hello and welcome to Background Briefing, available 24/7 at backgroundbriefing.org. I'm Ian Masters, and today we'll look into a number of stories and issues in the news. We'll begin with another U.S. senator being assaulted by ICE and DHS thugs, this time New Jersey Senator Andy Kim, who was pepper sprayed on Monday after visiting a detention facility with New Jersey's governor. They were responding to inmates' protests against lack of medical care and inedible food. But clearly, ICE and Stephen Miller, who is pulling the strings, wants to signal that Trump's private army, which has murdered U.S. citizens in the streets, is above the law, and critics in Congress are roadkill. Joining us is Catherine Hawkins, a senior legal analyst at the Project on Government Oversight, focusing on accountability for ICE and Customs and Border Protection and other law enforcement agencies in border communities, as well as additional immigration, law enforcement accountability, national security, and human rights issues. She was one of the leading experts on the United States government's use of torture after September the 11th and was previously a policy counsel and investigator for the Constitution Project and a national security fellow for Open the Government. Then we'll examine the California crackup as both the governor's race and the race for mayor of Los Angeles could end up with Republican Fox News and reality TV political gadflies coming out on top in the bluest state in the union. Joining us is Harold Meyerson, one of the nation's best-known progressive columnists and editor-at-large of The American Prospect. He's also been a Washington Post columnist and executive editor of the LA Weekly, and we will discuss his article at The American Prospect, Tom Steyer's Problem. Then finally, we'll assess the rise of progressive populism in the heartland as Trump's authoritarian populism is wearing thin on the voters who were conned into voting for a champion of the plutocrats, not the workers and farmers, and speak with Corey Haller, an assistant professor of history and the museum studies coordinator at the University of Wisconsin. He's the author of the new book, When Democrats Won the Heartland, Progressive Populism in the Age of Reagan, 1978 to 1992. And joining us now is Catherine Hawkins, who's a senior legal analyst and at the Project on Government Oversight, focusing on accountability for ICE, Customs and Border Protection and other law enforcement agencies in border communities, as well as additional immigration, law enforcement accountability, national security and human rights issues. She's one of the leading experts on the United States government's use of torture after September the 11th and previously was a policy counsel investigator for the Constitution Project and a national security fellow for Open the Government. Welcome to Background Briefing, Catherine Hawkins.
1: Thank you very much.
0: Well, thanks for joining us. And we've already had ICE and CPB rough up a number of Congress people. A couple of Congresswomen were roughed up a while back, one of whom is still being sued by the Trump administration, even though she's the victim. And out here in Los Angeles, we had California Senator Alex Padillo, who was roughed up, tackled, handcuffed inside a federal building. And you don't get inside a federal building, Catherine, unless you go through a metal detector. So there's no way that Alex Padilla, a United States senator, was threatening Kristi Noem by asking her a question. But her boyfriend, Corey Lewandowski, sicked these thugs onto Padilla, which is incredibly humiliating experience for him. And then now on Monday, another U.S. senator gets pepper sprayed by ICE at a detention facility in New Jersey, Senator Andy Kim. So what's going on here? Are they? Is this Trump's private army? Are they deliberately sending the signal that we are above the law by going after not just Congress people, but also U.S. senators?
1: I mean, I certainly never recall this number of U.S. senators and congresspeople being assaulted by law enforcement. And it's happened at protests most commonly. In the case of Senator Padilla, as you said, he was just asking a question at a briefing. It was an utterly common activity for senators to do. And a lot of the disputes have been during congressional oversight visits, which, you know, there's a law saying that ICE has to give members of Congress access to detention facilities. And there's an ongoing lawsuit where a federal court upheld the rights of members of Congress to visit, and yet these incidents keep happening.
0: Well, in this case, though, Senator Kim was with the New Jersey's governor, Mikey Sherrill. They went into this facility in New Jersey at Delaney Hall in Newark. They inspected it, and then on the way out, there was a demonstration outside of the building. On the way out, ICE escalated their attacks on the protesters, sending in a big, military vehicle, which almost ran over Senator Kim, and that's when he got hit with a pepper ball on the arm and had to inhale toxic chemicals. And he's seen on video of some of the bystanders, you know, pouring water into his eyes and helping him. And yet ICE is saying that it didn't happen?
1: I think ICE has said, you know, it was the protesters' fault. And I think they said no pepper ball projectile directly hit a protester. I'm not sure. I mean, in general, ICE's accounts of these situations have not stood up great in court. I don't know. I haven't seen all the videos of this particular incident, but there's no question there's been a pattern of excessive force.
0: Well, apparently what was happening was that an inmate who was a whistleblower and who had organized a strike with inside the facility, a guy called Martin Soto. And by the way, the people were inside the facility are protesting the unsanitary conditions and in particular the inedible food. So Martin Soto apparently was being transferred out of there. You know, in other words, we get rid of the troublemaker and take him to another facility. And that's when the protest erupted, or at least the ICE people attacked the protesters. So that's my understanding of what happened. Is that your understanding?
1: I mean, I think in general, yes. I think that there was a movement outside the facility and ICE was trying to move the crowd back. And that's when the confrontation happened. And Senator Kim was trying to defuse the situation and trying to work out an agreement. And that's when he got pepper sprayed.
0: So am I correct, though, in assuming that the reason that the inmates at this detention facility, this private prison in New Jersey, are upset is that they're being warehoused and that this private prison gets rich off taxpayers' money, and their incentive presumably is that for whatever they charge the government per meal, they can make extra profit by shortchanging the meal. I mean, is there a systemic problem here that the way that these private prisons make extra profit is by shortcuts in terms of food and medical care for the inmates?
1: I think in general, yes, the incentive is to detain as many people as possible and spend as little as possible on services. This Delaney Hall facility has been, since it reopened last year, you know, there are very few ICE detention centers right now that have good conditions, but this one has been a particular problem. The city of Newark has said that it didn't have a valid permit. There's a state lawsuit underway. This is where they arrested the mayor of Newark for trying to check on conditions. They arrested Congresswoman LaMonica McIver, and she and Congressman Representative Menendez and Representative Bonnie Watson Coleman there was a clash for them outside with ICE. And prisoners escaped at one point because one of the walls was not really properly constructed. So it was stood up quickly and is now operating at its nominal capacity. And based on all reports, it's not providing adequate food or medical care. There was a detainee who died there in December, and very few details have been released about his death. And then, in addition to the conditions in the prison, I think that the most acute demands of protests inside in the hunger strike are that food is inadequate, medical care is inadequate. They've called for the release of medically vulnerable detainees. And also, they've called attention to due process violations where immigration judges aren't giving people much of a hearing. People were arrested at ICE check-ins, and it's just an effort to warehouse and deport as many people as possible.
0: So my understanding is that of the $75 billion that was given to ICE to create this essentially Trump's private army, which, there was a, the government was, a, DHS was shut down for the longest time in protest by Democrats trying to bring about reforms, the very reforms that are needed in what we're talking about in terms of what's so wrong. But ICE is insulated, DHS and various parts of the DHS lost their funding for I think about a month or more, but no such problem with ICE because they have this separate pot of money, $75 billion, which is, and I believe something like 40 something billion of that is to build new prisons and. There are a couple of big companies, CoreCivic and Geo Group, that are essentially the big contractors, and obviously they're making the lion's share or getting the lion's share of that money. But isn't there again, going back to incentivizing cruelty, isn't there essentially an incentive for warehousing people? Because the longer you keep these people in these terrible conditions, the more money you make, but also you break their spirit and you basically get them to give up their rights and self-deport. And that seems to be Stephen Miller's strategy here, that they're basically making life so miserable for these inmates that they will eventually waive their constitutional rights, accept deportation. Is that what's going on?
1: I think so, yeah. And it's not, I mean, I've studied conditions in ICE detention for a while. It's never been good. Medical care has always been a problem. But a lot of experienced attorneys and people who know the system have described it as the worst they've ever seen in recent years. And I think there is a very concerted effort, and probably more conscious in the past, to get people to give up their cases rather than live in these dehumanizing conditions.
0: Well, what can we do about it? As citizens, this is outrageous. Our tax dollars are being used in a deliberate campaign of cruelty. You've studied the torture response after September the 11th. This is not what we signed up for. This is not how we want our taxpayer dollars spent.
1: Yeah, and I mean, I think you did see, especially with Minneapolis in January and other ICE and CBP occupations of different cities, that people do not like seeing their neighbors disappear. People do not like seeing their elected officials, pepper sprayed. And public opinion of ICE has really taken a dramatic turn. I think the response from the administration has been to sort of move a lot of things behind closed doors. And so there's been a lessening of the street arrests and, seeking confrontations with protesters everywhere, but conditions in detention facilities have been bad. And there's so trying to see conditions inside and protest outside for humane conditions and demand accountability is exactly what people should be doing. I think it's also crucial that there not be another round of money sent to ICE outside the normal appropriations process that the bill you refer to that passed last year, there's now a second smaller, but it would still be a terrible message to send after everything we've seen and the deaths and, you know, record deaths in detention, you know, citizens getting killed for protesting. To throw more money at these agencies without reform would be really disastrous. And there have been some signs of members of Congress from both parties opposed to this, but unfortunately not enough yet to be confident that these agencies won't get even more money. And it's, I think, making sure to keep an eye on what's going on out of sight in detention facilities, at immigration court hearings, at ICE check-ins, so people just don't disappear into these warehouses and then feel they have no choice except to accept deportation. This is the best citizens can do.
0: Well, but citizens seem to be being very effective in protests against plans for these giant warehouses in various communities across the country, many of them in red states. And yet people have organized and prevented the purchase or made the real estate companies have to back away from selling these huge facilities. And they're absolutely massive. They're like Amazon fulfillment centers or whatever Bezos calls them. They're just vast buildings. And I can't imagine what it would be like to be inside them. Have you ever been inside any of these things? And I've talked to a few immigration lawyers who've been inside some of the earlier facilities, but particularly the ones on the Texas border. But these new ones, have they ever been able to get one of these filled up yet? I mean, I know the alligator Alcatraz, which is another outrage. I think they had to close that down, didn't they?
1: Yeah, they did recently. I mean, that went back and forth, but it looks like it is now being closed down for good. So one of the larger new facilities, it's not exactly a warehouse because it is in a military base, but Camp East Montana in El Paso, Texas, is a good example of how if you scale up these immigration jails to a massive scale and places without the infrastructure, it does get worse and it does get more dangerous for people inside. So
0: just to follow up, in terms of the protests of local people, that's something that seems to be working and something that is encouraging.
1: Yes. Yes. I mean, not perfectly, but it works better than anything else. Both, you know, it's also, you alluded earlier that there has been a lot of moving people from one facility to another. There has been, as that's happened, there's been an unprecedented number of what's called habeas corpus cases where attorneys help challenge an unlawful detention. And that has made a tremendous difference. On the other hand, it is hard to, you know, for pro bono attorneys or families trying to afford legal services to do one case at a time when the system is trying to detain tens and tens of thousands of people at once, and then they're shooting for 100,000 people, which is, you know, that's a city. Levels aren't quite that high yet, but they are much too high.
0: Well, Catherine Hawkins, I thank you for joining us, and I guess you're staying on the case, right?
1: Yep. And thank you for covering these issues.
0: And again, I've been speaking with Catherine Hawkins, who's a senior legal analyst at the Project on Government Oversight, focusing on accountability for ICE and Customs and Border Protection and other law enforcement agencies in border communities, as well as additional immigration, law enforcement accountability, national security, and human rights issues. She's one of the leading experts on the United States government's use of torture after September the 11th, and was previously a policy counsel and investigator for the Constitution Project and a national security fellow for Open the Government. We're going to take a brief station break and back examining the California crack-up as both the governor's race and the race for mayor of Los Angeles could end up with Republican Fox News and reality TV political gadflies coming out on top in the bluest state in the union.

0: Welcome back. I'm Ian Masters, and this is Background Briefing, available 24/7 at backgroundbriefing.org. And joining us now is Harold Meyerson, one of the nation's best-known progressive columnists and editor-at-large of The American Prospect. He's also been a Washington Post columnist and executive editor of the LA Weekly, and he has an article at The American Prospect, Tom Steyer's Problem. Welcome to Background Briefing, Harold Meyerson.
1: Always good to be here, Ian.
0: So, Harold, this is an extraordinary situation out here on the left coast. The most blue, the most Democratic state in the union is likely to have in its race for governor, the front runner, a Republican, a Brit, Fox News personality, something of a political gadfly, and the same in for the Los Angeles mayoral race. Another reality TV guy who is another political gadfly, he's likely to also be the front runner to become mayor of Los Angeles. So what's happening?
1: Well, I don't think what's happening is we're seeing a reversion to California electing really moderate Republicans as it did with Richard Reardon as mayor of L.A., and Arnold Schwarzenegger as governor of California. What we're seeing is an abundance of Democratic candidates, and in the case of the mayor's race, it's only two, but that's more than the one Republican who's in the field. An abundance of Democratic candidates in the jungle primary, making it relatively easy for the one Republican, and in the case of the governor's race, the one Republican who's been endorsed by Donald Trump, that being Steve Hilton, to come out on top. That by no means guarantees that either Republican will come out on top in the November runoff. In fact, it would be kind of amazing if that happened.
0: But it could happen in the mayor's race, couldn't it?
1: Well, you know, possibly. But by November, you'll get more partisan voting. And Los Angeles is an overwhelmingly Democratic city that's unlikely to endorse a candidate of whom Donald Trump has spoken well and who doesn't have the kind of record against ICE and the wanton kidnappings and deportations of members of the LA community that Karen Bass has opposed. So while it's theoretically possible, I don't think it's either politically or actually possible. I could be wrong. I mean, I've been wrong before, but nonetheless, I would be very surprised if either Hilton or Pratt comes out on top in November.
0: Well, as you write in The American Prospect, Tom Steyer's Problem, Harold Meyerson, it looks like the big money people here in California, the billionaires, Silicon Valley bros, one of them, Zuckerberg, who had initially supported the mayor of San Jose, who's going nowhere, Mayor Matt Mahan. Now Zuckerberg is throwing money at Javier Becerra, obviously figuring that he's more likely to win. Becerra is something of a Democratic Party apparatchik, is he not?
1: Yes, he's both an apparatchik and something of a nebbish. Which is why his ascendance to the top of the Democratic field, although we still haven't gotten the final polls, and, you know, he may be tied with Steyer or even a little bit behind Steyer in the final poll, but he's certainly not at this point. You know, Becerra brings a sort of a mixed record and not a really very vibrant personality to the race. But when Eric Swalwell was driven out of the race by the multiple allegations of harassing women and more than harassing, that meant that someone would ascend. And certainly the Newsom operation, which was quietly behind Swalwell, then switched to Becerra. And Becerra became kind of, you know, a go-to guy for the many Californians who note that we haven't had a Latino governor since about 1850 and wanted to, put a mainstream Democrat Latino into that office. And So here we have Javier Becerra, kind of the accidental recipient in many ways of this support. It's not because he has great chops as a campaigner. I remember clearly I covered the 2001 mayoral contest in LA back in my LA Weekly days when Antonio Villaraigosa was running rings around Becerra as they were sort of de facto campaigning for the Latino who would make it into the runoff. And Becerra's campaigning skills, I don't think, have improved any in the past quarter century, but he was just sort of accidentally well positioned once Swalwell got out of the race. And of course, the larger Democratic field has been defined by having no real, star quality candidates to begin with.
0: Well, the exit of the front runner in this scandal, which apparently was hardly a secret of how many women have come forward that had been harassed and improperly propositioned, would indicate to me that the Democrats should do some opposition research on themselves.
1: You're absolutely right, Ian. I think a lot of Democrats had, I know a lot of Democrats had heard rumors, but it really required one woman to publicly come out first. And that sort of, was the break in the dam. And then there were, multiple allegations. But yeah, they should certainly do research. I think some of them probably did research, but that still needed a credible victim to come forward publicly. And once one of them did, and the LA Times certainly gets great credit for working on that story for years until one of them, in fact, did come out publicly. It was hard. You don't want to be the person alleging something when there isn't a clear backup in a matter as really politically significant as that.
0: Well, Eric Swalwell was almost a fixture on MSNBC, now called MS Now. So it's not just that the Democrats got a black eye. I think MS Now did as well. I mean, none of this is a good look for the Democrats in
1: Well,
0: certain.
1: absolutely, absolutely. Of course, you have a Republican president whose record with women and is more or less equivalent to what we know about Swalwell, and that hasn't deterred either right-wing media or fellow Republicans from marching in lockstep with him. Although I must say, things reached such a pass last week that marching in lockstep with them proved difficult even for a number of Republicans.
0: Right. Well, back in 2016, remember, he said he was going to grab the women by the you know what. So that didn't do anything. As he said, I could shoot somebody on Fifth Avenue and not lose a vote. But I think people are tiring of this vulgarian. But that's another subject.
1: Yeah,
0: Apart
1: well,
0: from the
1: and not
0: fact.
1: just the vulgarian, they're tiring of the slush fund, they're tiring of a war in Iran which never had an articulated raison d'etre, and he seems incapable of ending, and so on and so on, not to mention the state of the economy. So
0: Right.
1: maybe that's three strikes and you're out. We shall see.
0: But I think the slush fund is one of his many distractions, because the really obnoxious and disgusting thing that was done, the slush fund, the Department of Justice, otherwise known as the Department of Pedophile Protection, they released the information about the $1.776 billion, and that got all the attention. But then the very next day, they released a very quietly a new piece of mendacity, which was that the Trump family and Trump himself and his companies will be forever insulated. The IRS will be barred in perpetuity to investigate and audit them. That means that Jared and the boys with all their crypto scams are absolutely free to monetize the presidency at warp speed. And to me, that's where the real story is. And I'm surprised.
1: Yeah, that was the get out of jail free card. More specifically, the get out of audit free card. Which was completely outrageous. But the whole notion of Trump suing the IRS, which is, you know, the case that spawned both the slush fund and this exemption from audits, is just completely preposterous in itself. As the judge who was handling that case said, she wasn't clear about who was sitting at opposite ends of the table bargaining, since it was really Trump v. Trump, you know, when he sued his own IRS. So the whole everything about that process is fundamentally absurd and unjust.
0: So back to Zuckerberg pouring money into Becerra's campaign. What does a progressive voter in California do, though?
1: I think you can
0: only vote for Steyer, right?
1: I think so. I mean, keep in mind what Zuckerberg was doing was two things. First, he was, well, three things. First, he was trying to position himself with the guy who was still most likely to become the next governor. Never hurts to do that. Second, he was signaling his fellow Silicon Valley tech bros that, you know, Matt Mahan is not going anywhere, and this is the ship we should be climbing onto. But third, this was, you know, his most effective way of trying to block Tom Steyer, who is the only gubernatorial candidate who, for instance, supports the wealth tax proposal and will be on the ballot in November, and in general is seemingly immune to most of the persuasion, financial and otherwise, that the Silicon Valley billionaires, you know, assume that they can win over support from other political figures. Since it looks like Hilton is not going to make it into the top two, but the other Republican, Chad Bianco, is not. You know, it seems to me the Democrats kind of have a choice between Becerra and Steyer. And if you're generally a progressive Democrat, that would certainly lead me, and I hear you, to vote for Tom Steyer.
0: Well, it is a pretty extraordinary. The very fact, Harold, that you could even mention Chad Bianco.
1: Yeah, really.
0: A proud member of the Oath Keepers, completely bat bleep, you know, right-wing nut job.
1: Right.
0: And yet, you know, he's up there in the polls, right? I mean, he's not.
1: Well, he's come down a bit since Trump endorsed Hilton. And so, you know, but you got to check the last minute polls. And if there's any chance at all that he and Hilton could make it to the top two to the exclusion of everyone else, then you should probably vote for whichever Democrat is stronger in the polls, be that Becerra or Steyer.
0: Well, it looks like Representative Katie Porter has basically lost it. I think she lost it out of the gate, didn't she, with that revelation about her barking at her subordinate.
1: Yeah, and for whatever set of reasons, and that was certainly one, I think to the extent that there are progressive folks and institutions looking for someone, and they initially were looking at Katie, there's no doubt about it, they pretty much shifted to Steyer, and it's really, among the Democrats, just a two-person race.
0: Right, and Steyer's biggest booster now, of course, is Jane Fonda, but still, I guess there's a lot of people that don't feel uncomfortable with a billionaire buying an election, no matter how progressive he might be.
1: Right, and he is not a great messenger of even though he carries a message that I think progressives would embrace. He's kind of deficient in charisma, and you know, when you look at the Democrats who've really succeeded as progressives, let's say Bernie Sanders, AOC, and Zohran Mamdani, They're all three of them very articulate, very skilled messengers. And even though Tom Steyer has certainly some of their message, a skilled communicator, he ain't.
0: Well, Harold Myerson, I thank you very much for joining us here today. I appreciate it.
1: My pleasure, Ian. Take care.
0: And again, I've been speaking with Harold Myerson, as one of the nation's best-known progressive columnists and editor-at-large of The American Prospect. He's also been a Washington Post columnist and executive editor of the LA Weekly. And he has a recent article at The American Prospect, Tom Steyer's Problem. We're going to take a brief station break back with an assessment of the rise of progressive populism in the heartland as Trump's authoritarian populism is wearing thin on the voters who were conned into voting.

0: Welcome back. I'm Ian Masters, and this is Background Briefing, available 24/7 at backgroundbriefing.org. And joining us now is Corey Huller, who is an assistant professor of history and the museum studies coordinator at the University of Wisconsin. He's the author of the new book, When the Democrats Won the Heartland, Progressive Populism in the Age of Reagan, 1978 to 1992. Welcome to Background Briefing, Corey Huller.
1: Thanks for having me. Thank you for having me, Ian.
0: Well, thanks for joining us. And I've been interested in and tried to sort of study the original Gilded Age and the prairie populism of William Jennings Bryan running against the plutocratic candidate McKinley. And in those days, there was kind of a religious left in the heartland with William Jennings Bryan being, of course, the Scopes trial, etc. But it was a coalition of the sort of rural poor and the urban poor. And I'm wondering, I'm surprised to learn from your book that it's sort of existed back in the days of Reagan, and that wasn't so long ago. So is there a sense that the Democrats could win back the heartland?
1: Well, certainly the populists who were active in the 1980s showed the ways in which this was absolutely possible. They really tried to learn from some of the mistakes that Bryan had made in 1896, in particular, not reaching out to a wide enough or to a wider coalition of especially urban poor. And they really built on kind of subsequent populist movements that come out of the Midwest at the state level, especially in Minnesota. A thriving third party that existed here called the Farmer Labor Party from 1918 to 1944, the Nonpartisan League, a kind of third party-ish caucus in North Dakota, as well as the Progressive Party of Wisconsin that existed from 1934 to 1946, all of which had more of a true farm labor alliance between the rural and the working and the urban poor. And in the 1980s, there was a really intentional effort by some members of the Democratic Party and a wing of the Democratic Party that called themselves progressive populists and really did attempt to reinvigorate that kind of class-based coalition rather than an identity-based coalition, rather than the old kind of the alliance of the Democratic Party that had come out of the New Deal, and focus instead on rebuilding what they talked about as farmer-labor solidarity, or building again these ties between working classes across the region.
0: Well, during the Reagan administration, there was a lot of really progressive senators in the Midwest. For example, Tom Harkin, Paul Simon, Howard Metzenbaum, Quentin Burdick, Frank Church, George McGovern, John Culver, etc. And what happened to them? Because it looks like there's something of a comeback with Dan Osborne in Nebraska. But they got pretty much wiped out. And what do you think happened there?
1: Well, what happened there was a kind of shifting electorate, a shifting mood among the electorate in the kind of heartland in the late 1970s, and that's what sees in the elections of 1978, and then the presidential along with the Senate elections in 1980, sees Frank Church, sees George McGovern, sees Birch Bayh of Indiana, sees Dick Clark and John Culver, both in Iowa, all voted out in this two electoral cycles, as well as two Democrats in Minnesota. Another Democrat in South Dakota and one in Wisconsin as well. And it's the Harkins and the Paul Simons, actually, who are responsible for making the kind of comeback over the next few years, and doing so really intentionally by saying, here are the kinds of bread and butter issues. They talk about kitchen table economics, right, which are all their kinds of ways of framing populism for a wider audience, saying we're concerned with affordability. We're concerned with your ability to pay your bills, to pay your utilities, to afford a new home, to not have to take extra work off the farm or outside what your main job is. And they're really successful in building those kinds of coalitions by saying, look, we can't afford these policies that say, look, just one more tax cut at the top, right? One more kind of free market innovation, or one more deregulated industry. They're saying, no, workers can't afford that any longer. The businesses are you're giving them an inch, and these businesses are taking a mile and millions of dollars in profits as a result. And so when you see somebody like a Dan Osborne or a Graham Plattner today talking about things like affordability, talking about things like policies that are just overtly anti-labor, whether it's from laws that are restricting the rights of workers, whether laws that are bringing back child labor,

0: laws that are opening up kind of the, or rather, the decisions being made to decline to enforce existing labor law and existing laws like the Robinson-Patman Act or the Stockyards Act. These kinds of decisions are things that that open up a lane for the Graham Platners and the Dan Osbornes of the world to say, hey, look, there are laws on the books that are designed to keep these rural communities strong, to keep the way of life that you cherish in Nebraska or in Maine. If only we had senators and a president who would actually enforce them and do anything about them. It's a direct callback to 40 years prior in the Midwest and to, you know, at this point, 130 years prior with the populist movement. You know, we'll be waiting with bated breath to see how those things go this November.
1: Well, of course, in Nebraska, Dan Osborne is running as an independent. So is that to say that the Democratic brand has been damaged in the heartland?
0: Absolutely. There's a tremendous opportunity for independents to run because of how damaged the Democratic Party's brand is in especially, you know, states that in presidential elections are going 20, 30 points toward Donald Trump, thinking about North Dakota and South Dakota and Nebraska within this, among those sorts of states. And what you see is broadly a frustration with the kinds of politics that the Democratic Party at the national level have offered. As the party has become more nationalized, as the party has also become more sanitized, more kind of the blow-dried, stuffed into a suit kind of corporate Democratic Party, average voters have not just drifted from it, they've run actively away from it. And what Osborne represents, while largely hewing to what, you know, you would expect a Democratic Senate candidate from a Nebraska to espouse and to run on, what's so refreshing for him are the ways in which he can credibly claim, I'm not part of this Democratic Party establishment. I don't have any allegiance to them. I'm running on behalf of the people of Nebraska and not on behalf of any kind of party entity.
1: Well, I guess it helps a little that he's running against the son of a billionaire, right?
0: And that is a story, you know, told over and over again, that in 1990, when in Minnesota, Paul Wellstone runs for the U.S. Senate as a professor at Carleton College in Northfield, Minnesota, he's running against a guy named Rudy Boschwitz, who is a plywood magnat, as they go, the owner of Plywood, Minnesota, this kind of faux populist wearing his plaid shirts, running an all-you-can-drink milk booth at the Minnesota State Fair, but somebody who benefits tremendously from those kinds of corporate tax breaks of the Reagan administration. And it is positioning themselves very accurately and fairly as the David running against a corporate and a moneyed Goliath that provides a lane for the Wellstones, the Platners, the Osbornes of the world to really make a case for why they are, in fact, more in touch with the average Nebraskan, average Minnesotan, average whoever than the Republican candidate.
1: Well, you got Ron Johnson, who is an idiot, but exemplifies that kind of plutocratic backing, doesn't he? And you got this Uline, is his name, the billionaire that keeps funding all these right wingers.
0: Yeah, the Uline money in Wisconsin has been a tremendous kind of game changer there. The ways in which it really influenced and informed the rise of Scott Walker, who then spent so much of that time undoing a good deal of the work that, you know, the kind of progressive tradition in Wisconsin has had enabled. It's that Uline money, you're right, helped Ron Johnson twice now defeat Russ Feingold, who is a senator I talk a great deal about in my book, both in 2010 and 2016, and then to defeat a relatively well-liked progressive lieutenant governor Mandela Barnes in 2022. It is that kind of corporate money that in the Supreme Court elections that Wisconsin has, that in 2025, especially when Elon Musk swore that he was going to be pumping, you know, millions of dollars into this Supreme Court race in Wisconsin, and only to watch as his candidate lost by double digits. That's the kind of Goliath that voters like turning out for, that voters are really proving more and more motivated to show up for, whether or not in a Senate election, especially in, you know, what will be a presidential year in 2028. If that's enough to unseat Ron Johnson, you know, time will tell. But certainly there remains a lane to talk about the ways in which wealthy donors have reshaped not just candidates in Wisconsin, but reshaped the electoral maps in Wisconsin, have reshaped the public university systems and a whole bunch more. Talking about that kind of corporate power and really centering it is something that the progressive populists of the 1980s did really effectively, And, again, I, my job is to write a book about history. We'll see whether or not that's said that there are lessons for the present that people actively want to take from it.
1: Right, but Johnson should have been knocked off long ago, and running Mandela Barnes turned out to be a catastrophe because he was a terrible candidate. But now you've got some exciting people like Plattner and like Dan Osborne. So how much is it really about the candidates as much as the issues?
0: Well, the two are inseparable in my mind, and really it is what Wellstone and his campaign managers talked about as the Wellstone Triangle, right? You have to have a candidate who is able to speak to those kinds of issues. You have to have a ground game, right? And to have your finger on the pulse of the electorate and to actually be able to go out and work with groups at the grassroots level. And you have to have policies, third and finally, that people are going to actually gravitate to and support. And you're right that Barnes, ran a pretty ineffective campaign in 2022, was saddled indeed by Biden's record on some level. But there is an electoral geography in a state like Wisconsin that you have to run strong outside of the beltway that connects, outside of the corridor connecting Madison and Milwaukee. You have to run toward Minnesota and toward the Northwoods. A strong campaign, and one that historically congressional representatives like Dave Obie, as well as Ron Kind, who was in office a little more recently out in western Wisconsin, that they ran. They ran really effectively, knowing their voters, running the very local door knocking and handshaking, and no town too small to go to their 4th of July parade. To do that really retail politicking and glad handing that is characteristic of this region where, Tim Walz talks all the time about, looking out for your neighbor. Toward embodying that politics really authentically is something that you can't necessarily fake, and you certainly can't focus group. And that sort of thing, I think, might have dragged Barnes down on some level in 2022.
1: But the reason we're talking about the U.S. Senate is because the U.S. Senate, the Republicans have advantages through the Electoral College. For example, California has, I think, 65 times the number of people that are represented by the state of Wyoming, and yet they're on a par in terms of the Senate. So the reason we're talking about the 1980s and your book, Corey Haller, when Democrats won the heartland, progressive populism in the age of Reagan, is this is really the key, isn't it, to taking back power? Because there's a chance that the Democrats can take the House, even though the Supreme Court has handed the Republicans a gift of up to between 10 and 15 seats that they've lost with this new Jim Crow move by the Supreme Court before one vote is cast. But taking back the Senate is a heavier lift. And do you think that the pathway is through the heartland?
0: Well, I think it has to be. I don't know that, you're not going to get to much more than 51, 52 seats right now, just expecting that, okay, we're going to win all the, all the swing kind of states as it stands. Part of the point of my book and my research is to dispense some of this fiction of, well, we have no idea where a Democratic electorate has gone in a state like North Dakota or South Dakota or Nebraska, indeed even Iowa especially, that in fact the Democrats won these states very recently, and we need to stop pretending this is just some, the dial is turned and there's no path to a comeback. There's a very particular kind of politics in this region that plays effectively with voters, and you need to be empowering folks on the grass at the ground level and in the grassroots to actually embody and to fight that, fight forward with that kind of model. It's one that, for as much as we, I think, rightfully should critique the ways in which the Senate is anti-democratic, in which it, like you noted, prioritizes states like Wyoming over states like California. The problem is the attitude of the Democratic Party nationally. I'm beating a dead horse, I think, with Chuck Schumer in 2016, but when he says, and I'm quoting him, for every blue collar Democrat we lose in Western Pennsylvania, we'll pick up two moderate Republicans in the suburbs. And then saying you can repeat that in Ohio and Illinois and Wisconsin. Well, you can't repeat that in North Dakota. You can't repeat that in South Dakota. You can't repeat that in Nebraska. Thinking this one size fits all kind of model just necessarily works everywhere across the country is the road to either razor thin majorities in which you're hoping to pass everything by budget reconciliation in the Senate, or to a way in which you just don't have a majority there. The road back has to come at least in part through winning swing states and through winning states that have gone deeply red, like Iowa and like Nebraska. And the way that you do that is by actually being attentive to politics there at the local level. So unless Ian, you or I are able to change that system in the Senate anytime soon, I think instead a more pragmatic approach might be to focus on how Democrats actually win those states.
1: So, just in the last couple of minutes, then, Corey, I wanted to talk about your book. And obviously, we are in an age of authoritarian populism with Donald Trump. And we're talking about the possibility of progressive populism and the examples of progressive populism in some of the candidates like Platner and Osborne. So, that's the hope for some kind of revival. Do you think that Trump's authoritarian populism is backfiring? Do people realize, that Hitler was a populist too? It was the Nazis were called the National Socialist Party. But at the end of the day, have the people in the heartland, or a lot of them, or enough of them, figured out the con, that they were conned by Trump, that he's really not on the side of the people, but on the side of the plutocrats?
0: I think increasingly it's becoming apparent that wars are being fought not for the safety of a nation, but are being fought for corporate interests. And I think that is the avenue back toward a democratic majority. Whether or not people are waking up to the kind of faux populism that Trump offers, and this is something that I try to dispute within the book, is saying Donald Trump is not a populist in the American sense. What true populism is here is to be what we'd call today a left populist, but to be somebody who is focused on kind of that redistribution, that kind of taking on market structures that are rigged against average people. Trump certainly ran on a faux kind of a veneer of that in 2016, but we've seen very quickly the ways in which that isn't true. Whether or not the Democratic Party appears poised to seize on that and to actually take that on is, again, perhaps beyond my pay grade. But I think, Democrats have the opportunity, certainly right now, to really authentically run on this idea that, hey, look at your utility bill. Look at what you're paying at the pump. Look at what you're paying at the grocery store. There are actual fixes for this. There are market-oriented fixes by using government to make average Americans' lives better. That's something that happened in the 1980s. It's something that happened in the 1890s and 1930s as well. If only Democrats will listen to that heritage, to read up on the heritage that they have. And that's why I'm grateful for the support for this book that folks like you and others have shown it. And I hope that there are lessons in there that folks can take away.
1: So, just in closing, then, Corey, what can you tell our audience about why they need your book?
0: The reason really for this book is that it offers a positive form of politics that makes a difference in people's lives. That was a positive vision that folks like Tom Harkin and Paul Wellstone ran on of here's how government can be used to make your life better and to take on people who actively want to make your life worse. The ways in which co coming together collectively, whether it's the religious left, like you mentioned at the outset, whether it's your labor union, whether it's your community center, how people, average people working together really did transform American politics from the grassroots up and offering perhaps a vision of how they could do that again.
1: Well, Corey Haller, I thank you very much for joining us here today.
0: Thank you very much, Ian.
1: And again, I've been speaking with Corey Haller, who's an assistant professor of history and the museum studies coordinator at the University of Wisconsin. And he's the author of the new book, When the Democrats Won the Heartland, Progressive Populism in the Age of Reagan, In the Age of Reagan, 1978 to 1992. And this has been Background Briefing. I'm Ian Masters, and I'd like to thank producers Graham Fitzgibbon and Asher Price. And if you've missed any of today's program and would like to explore our vast archives, you can visit us at backgroundbriefing.org, where we'll include extended interviews searchable by topic and have made it easy for you to sign up for the daily email updates that provide links to resources, articles, and books discussed on the program. 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Bye for now.

0: Hi, this is Adam. I'm your operations assistant here at KOPN Columbia. I just wanted to let you know that we will be off the terrestrial air briefly in the morning, Wednesday, the 27th of May. 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You can do that whenever we're off the air, or even when we are broadcasting. We're there 24/7.
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2: There's this interesting jump that takes place between just cause and just war. As a cause may be just, yes, you know, it's wrong for Saddam Hussein to go into Kuwait. It's wrong for this to happen. It's wrong for that to happen. But the question is, does it then immediately follow that if the cause is just, if an injustice has been committed, that the proper response to that is war? It's that leap of logic that needs to be absolutely avoided.
3: That's Howard Zinn, and this is Alternative Radio. I'm David Barsamian. This edition of AR features Howard Zinn on just and unjust wars. Almost like clockwork on Memorial Day, there is a time-honored ritual. Honor guards, presidents laying wreaths at Arlington, bowed heads, and then solemn statements about our brave men and women in uniform who have made the ultimate sacrifice. What is left unsaid is for whom and for what soldiers have died for. The rhetoric is always about some noble cause or altruistic impulse which drives our country into battle. If people knew the truth and some history, perhaps they'd be less likely to march off to war. Too much fear-mongering and flag-waving prevents clear thinking. Howard Zinn, professor emeritus at Boston University, was perhaps this country's premier radical historian. He was born in Brooklyn in 1922. His parents were poor immigrants. During World War II, he saw combat duty as an Air Force bombardier. After the war, he went to Columbia University on the GI Bill. He was among the first to oppose U.S. aggression in Indochina. A principled opponent of imperialism and militarism, he was an advocate for nonviolent civil disobedience. He spoke and marched against the U.S. wars on Afghanistan and Iraq. His masterpiece, A People's History of the United States, continues to sell in huge numbers. Among his many other books are A Power Governments Cannot Suppress, and Original Zinn, a collection of interviews I did with him. Witty, erudite, generous, and loved by many, Howard Zinn passed away in 2010. This classic from the AR archives was recorded at the University of Wisconsin at Madison in March 1991, shortly after the end of the first Gulf War.
2: I suppose because I think that the great danger of what has just happened is what the administration wanted to happen, and that is to fight a war that would make war acceptable once more. The Vietnam War gave war a bad name, and the people who lead this country have been trying ever since to find a war that would give war a good name. And they think they found it. And I think it's important for us to sort of sit back and think about not just the Gulf War, not just the Vietnam War, not just this or that war, but just think about the problem of war, you know, of just and unjust war. We've had all these conferences. Remember those Hague all of you who were around at the beginning of the 20th century, remember the Hague conferences and the Geneva conferences of the 1930s limiting the techniques of war, because you can't do away with war. All you can do is make war more moral. Einstein went to one of these conferences. I don't know how many of you know that. We like to bring up things that people don't know. I mean, what is scholarship anyway? But Einstein was horrified at World War I, as so many were, right? Oh, you know, that great war for democracy, for freedom, to end all wars, etc., etc., etc. 10 million men die on the battlefield in World War I, and nobody at the end of it understands why or what for. World War I gave war a bad name until World War II came along. But Einstein was horrified by World War I and devoted a lot of his time to thinking about it, worrying about it. He went to this conference in Geneva, which was discussing, and he thought they were discussing disarmament. He thought they were there to do away with the weapons of war and therefore to prevent war. Instead, when he went to this conference, he found all these representatives of various countries discussing what kind of weapons would be suitable and what kind of weapons needed to be prohibited. What were good weapons and bad weapons, just weapons and unjust weapons? And Einstein then did something which nobody ever expected, but he did something really uncharacteristic. He called a press conference, and the whole international press was there, came because Einstein was, well, he was Einstein, you know. And they came, and he told this press conference how horrified he was by what he had heard at this international conference. And he said, "One does not make wars less likely by formulating rules of warfare. War cannot be humanized. It can only be abolished." Well, we still have that problem of just wars and unjust wars, of unjust wars taking place, and then another war takes place which looks better, has a better rationale, is easier to defend, and so now we're confronted with a just war, and now war is made palatable again. And so now the attempt is put Vietnam behind us in that unjust war, and now we have a just war, or at least a quick one, and a real smashing victory. I had a student a couple of years ago who was writing something about war. I don't know why a student of mine should write about war, but she said, "I guess wars are like wines." She says, "There are good years and bad years." She said, "But war is not like wine. War is like cyanide. One drop and you're dead." I thought that was good. You know. Well, what often is behind this business of we can't do anything about war, and war is inevitable, and be realistic, accept it, and just try to fool around with the edges of it. Of course, we see how successful they've been at humanizing the means of war with all these conferences. One of the things that's behind it, I think, is a very prevalent notion, something you hear a lot when people begin discussing war. You know, 14 minutes into any discussion of war, somebody says, "It's human nature." Don't you hear that a lot? You just get a group of people together to discuss war, and at some point or other, somebody will say, "It's human nature." You say, of course, there's no evidence for whatever evidence you could produce to see what human nature is. Genetic evidence, biological evidence. There's no evidence that this is human nature. All we have is historical evidence. I mean, there's no biological evidence, no genetic evidence, no anthropological evidence. You know, the anthropological evidence, you know, look at these primitive tribes and what they do. Ah, these tribes are fierce. Ah, these tribes are gentle. And it's just not clear at all. What seems clear, all you can tell. And what about history? Well, sure, there's a history of wars, and there's also a history of kindness. But it's like the newspapers and the historians, right? What they dwell on. They dwell on wars, and they dwell on cruelties, and they dwell on the bestial things that people do to one another, and they don't dwell a lot on the magnificent things that people do for one another in everyday life or, you know, again and again. It seems to me it only takes a little bit of thought to realize that if wars came out of human nature, came out of some spontaneous urge to kill, right, then why is it that governments have to go to such tremendous lengths to mobilize populations to go to war? I mean, it seems so obvious, doesn't it? They really have to work at it. They have to dredge up enormous numbers of reasons. They have to inundate the airwaves with these reasons. They have to bombard people with the slogans and statements, and then, in case people aren't really persuaded, they have to threaten them. We have to draft them. If they haven't persuaded enough people to go into the armed forces, then they have to draft them into the armed forces. Of course, the persuasion into the armed forces also includes a certain amount of economic persuasion. You make sure you have a very poor underclass in society so that you give people a choice between starving or going into the military. But if persuasion doesn't work and enticements don't work, then well, anybody who doesn't want to sign up for the draft, or anybody who goes into the army and decides to leave, is going to be court-martialed and go to prison. They have to go to great lengths to get people to go to war. They work very hard at it. What's interesting also is that they have to make moral appeals. I mean, that should say something about human nature, if there is something to be said about human nature. It must suggest that there must be some, there must be some moral element in human nature. Granted that human beings are capable of all sorts of terrible things, human beings are capable of all sorts of wonderful things, but there must be something in human beings which makes them respond to moral appeals. Most humans don't respond to appeals to go to war on the basis of, let's go and kill, you know. No, let's go and free somebody. Let's go and establish democracy. Let's go and topple this tyrant, you know. Let's do this so that wars will finally come to an end, yes. Most people are not like Theodore Roosevelt. You know. No, just before the Spanish-American War, Theodore Roosevelt said to a friend, in strict confidence, I should welcome almost any war, for I think this country needs one. Well, no moral appeal there, right? Just, we need a war, you know, just... You may know that George Bush, when he entered the White House, took the portrait that Reagan had put up there to sort of inspire him, a portrait of Calvin Coolidge. did you know that Reagan put a portrait of Calvin Coolidge up there? Because he knew that Calvin Coolidge is one of the most inspiring people in the history of this country, you see. And... Coolidge had said, you know, the business of America is business. And Bush took down the portrait of Calvin Coolidge and put up the portrait of Theodore Roosevelt. I don't want to make too much of this. But I will. Because I felt what Theodore Roosevelt said, Bush might just well have said. Bush wanted war. Every step in the development of this Persian Gulf war indicated from the moment, you know, that the invasion of Kuwait was announced, everything that Bush did fits in perfectly with the fact that Bush wanted war. He was determined to have war. He was determined not to prevent this war from taking place. And you can just tell this by from the very beginning, no negotiations, no compromise, right? No, what was that ugly word? Linkage. Bush made linkage the kind of word that made you tremble. You know, I always thought that things were linked, naturally. That everybody was linked, that issues were linked. I thought even that the countries in the Middle East were somehow linked, and that the issues in the Middle East were somehow linked, but no negotiations, no linkage, no compromise, right? He sends Baker to meet, that's a long trip to Geneva, and you wonder. And people got excited. Baker's going to meet the foreign minister of Iraq, Tarkasiz, in Geneva. What are they going to do? Bush says, no negotiation. Well, why are you going? I mean, are you a frequent flyer? Amazing. No negotiation right up to the end. You know, who knows if Saddam Hussein in any of those, overtures that were made on negotiation, how serious he was or what would have happened. But the fact is there were overtures that came, yes, even from Saddam Hussein. There were overtures that came, and they were absolutely and totally neglected. One came through a former foreign member of the Foreign Service of the United States who brought it personally from the Middle East and gave it to Snowcroft, one of the Crofts, and he gave it to right, he's one of the security advisors to Bush, and he gave it to him. No response at all. No, it's Bush wanted this war. But as I say, there aren't a lot of people, fortunately, like Theodore Roosevelt and Bush. Most people do not want war. And most people, if they are going to support a war, have to be given reasons that have to do with morality, that have to do with right and wrong, with justice and lack of justice, with tyranny and opposing tyranny. But I think it's important to take a look at the process by which populations are, as this one was in a very short time, brought to support a war. A process which took a nation which, on the eve of war, you remember in the surveys before January 15, 16, the surveys all showed that the American public was divided half and half, 46% to 47% or whatever, on the issue of should we use force to solve this problem in the Middle East, and it was half and half. And then, of course, after the bombs started falling on Iraq, then it suddenly became 75% and 80%. What is this process of persuasion? It seems to me we should take a look at the elements of that, because it's important to know that, to be able to deal with it, and to talk about it, and to talk to people about it, especially since that 80% or 85%, or now they report 89.3% or whatever, you know those things. It must be a very shallow percentage. It must be very thin. I think it must be very temporary and can be made more temporary than it is. But it must be shallow because half of those people before the bombs fell did not believe in the use of force. And public opinion, as we know, is very volatile. So to look at the elements by which people are persuaded, it seems to me, is to begin to think about how to talk to that, at least that 50% and maybe more soon of the country that is willing to reconsider whether this war was really a just and necessary and right war, and two, whether any war in our time can be just and necessary and right. I think one of the elements that goes into this process of persuasion is the sort of the starting point that, well, the United States is we're a good society. You know, and since we're a good society, our wars are good. That if we're a good society, and so we're going to do good things. We do good things at home. We have a Bill of Rights, and we have color television, and there are lots of good things you can say if you leave out enough. But it's like Athens, right? Ancient Athens, right? Athens goes to war against Sparta. Well, Athens must be on the right side, because Athens is a better society than Sparta. There's more culture there. And sure, you have to overlook a few things about ancient Athens, like slavery. But still, it really is a better society. And so the notion is, Athens fights Sparta is probably a good war. But you have to overlook things. You have to do a very selective job of analyzing your own society before you come to the conclusion that yours is so good a society adorned goodness must spill over into everything you do, including everything you do to other people abroad. And what is required, it seems to me, is, in the case of the United States as the good society doing good things in the world, is simply to look at a bit of history. It's only if you were born yesterday, and also if today you don't look around very sharply, that you can come to the conclusion that we are so good a society that you can take the word of the government that any war we get into will be a right and a just war. But it doesn't take too much looking into American history to see that, we have a long history of aggression. Talk about naked aggression. A long history of naked aggression in this country. I mean, how did we get so big? We started out as a thin band of colonies along the East Coast, and soon we were at the Pacific, and soon, right, we were expanding. It's not a biological thing where you just expand, No, we expanded by force, by conquest, by aggression. Sure, it says Florida Purchase on those little maps that we used to have in elementary school, the maps with colors on them. The blue for Florida Purchase, orange for Mexican Cession. A purchase, just a business deal. Nothing about Andrew Jackson going into Florida and killing a number of people in order to persuade the Spaniards to sell Florida to us. Although no money actually passed hands, but we'll ignore that, you see. Yeah. Mexican Cession. Mexico ceded California and Colorado and New Mexico and Arizona. They ceded all of that to us. Why? Good neighbors. Latin American hospitality. Ceded to us. there was a war, a Mexican war, a war which we provoked, which President Polk planned for in advance, as so many of these wars are planned for in advance, and then suddenly an incident takes place. They say, oh, wow, an incident took place. We've got to go to war, you know, which is what happened. And that was also a fairly short war and a decisive victory, and soon we had 40% of Mexico, right? And it's all ours, California and all of that, you see. Expansion, the Louisiana Purchase. I remember how proud I was. Way back when I first looked at that map and I saw Louisiana Purchase, double the size of my country, you see. And it was just by purchase. It was an empty space, you see. And we just bought it and nothing. I really didn't learn anything. They didn't tell me when they gave me that stuff in my history class. They didn't tell me that there were Indians living in that territory of the Louisiana Purchase, and if those Indians had to be fought in battle after battle, war after war, they had to be killed, they had to be exterminated, their buffalo herds, their means of subsistence had to be destroyed, their culture, they had to be driven out of that territory so that, yes, the Louisiana Purchase could be ours and so on. It's a long history of expansion in the United States, of course, and then we begin to go overseas, right? And then there's right, that brief period in American history, the period that, you know, textbooks call that honest moment of the textbook when it has a chapter called The Age of Imperialism, 1898 to 1903. There, too, we went into Cuba to save the Cubans. Really? That's what we, right? We are always helping people, always saving people from somebody, you know. So we went in and we saved the Cubans from Spain and, of course, immediately planted our military bases and our corporations in Cuba. And then, of course, there was Puerto Rico, a few shells fired, and Puerto Rico is ours. And in the meantime, Teddy Roosevelt is swimming out into the Pacific, right, after the Philippines, right, and which, you know, not contiguous to the United States. Well, you know, people didn't know. McKinley didn't know. He didn't know where the Philippines were, you know. And Senator Beveridge of Indiana said, the Philippines not contiguous to the United States? Our Navy will make it contiguous. The history of expansion, yes, of aggression, yes. And continuing, we become a world power, right? A world power. In around 1905, 1906, 1907, the first books began to appear about American history. The first books which used that phrase, America as a world power. And that, in fact, was what we intended to do, to become a world power. We were becoming a world power, but it took World War I, and then it took World War II, and we kept moving up, and the old imperial powers were being shoved out of the way one by one, and in World War II, now the Middle East comes in. In World War II, Saudi Arabia becomes one of our friendly places. The English are going to be pushed out more and more out of this oil territory, and the Americans are going to come in, you know. And of the seven sisters, the seven great oil corporations, five of them are going to be American. Maybe one will be British and so on. And in the years after World War II, of course, yes, the Soviet Union is the other great power, but we are expanding, and we are, our influence is growing, and our military bases are spreading all over the world, and we are intervening wherever we can to make sure that things go our way. And while it's thought that anti-communism, you know, with the Soviet Union, the other great superpower, while it's thought that anti-communism was the central motive for the American foreign policy in the post-war period, I think it's more accurate to say that the problem was not communism, the problem was independence of American power. Because it didn't matter really whether a country was turning communist or not. It mattered that a country was showing independence and not falling in line with what the United States conceived of as its responsibility as a world power. And so, you know, when in 1953 the government in Iran was overthrown and Mossadegh came into power, and he was not a communist, but he was a nationalist. And he was a nationalist also because he nationalized the oil. That is intolerable. Those things are intolerable, just as Arbenz in Guatemala the following year, right? He's not a communist. Well, he's a little left of center, maybe a few socialist ideas. Maybe he talks to communists, you see, but he's not a communist. But he nationalizes United Fruit Lands. That's intolerable. He offers to pay them. Well, that proves he's not a communist. He's certainly not a real revolutionary. A real revolutionary wouldn't pay a cent to United Fruit. I wouldn't. You see, I've always considered myself a real revolutionary because I wouldn't pay a cent to anybody like United Fruit. No.
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2: He offered to pay United Fruit. He offered to pay them the price of their land, the price that they had declared for tax purposes. You see. Sorry, that won't go. And so the CIA goes to work and overthrows the Arbenz government. And the Allende government in Chile, also not a communist government, but, oh, well, there's a little Marxism, a little socialism, quite a lot of civil liberties and freedom of the press and so on, but independence, more independent of the United States than the other governments of Chile, a government that's not going to be friendly to Anaconda Copper and AT&T and the other corporations of the United States that have always had their way in Latin America. That's the real problem. That history of expansion, of intervention, not even to talk about Vietnam and Laos and Cambodia, not to talk about all the tyrants that we kept in power, of all the aggressions, not just that we committed, but the aggressions that we watched other countries commit and stood silently by because we approved of those aggressions. The record of the United States in dealing with naked aggression in the world, looking at a little bit of history, is so shocking, so abysmal, that nobody with any sense of history could possibly accept the argument that we were now sending troops into the Middle East because the U.S. government is morally outraged at the invasion of another country, and is that Bush's heart goes out to the people of Kuwait who are suffering under oppression. Bush's heart, of course, never went out to the people of El Salvador, suffering under the oppression of a government which we were supplying with arms again and again, and where tens and tens and tens of thousands of people were being killed. His heart never went out to those people. Or to people in Guatemala, again, whose governments we were supplying with arms. And it's a long list. It's a moral appeal based on people's a forgetting of history, and based on the ability of the mass media and the administration to obliterate history, certainly not to bring it up. Talk about the responsibility of the press. Does the press have no responsibility to teach any history to the people who read its newspaper columns? To remind people of what has happened 5 years ago, 10 years ago, 20 years ago, 40 years ago? Was the press also born yesterday and has forgotten everything that has happened before last week? The press complained about military censorship. But of course, the big problem was not military censorship. The big problem was self-censorship. That was the big problem with the press. The big problem was, yeah. Of course, another element in this process of persuasion is to create a Manichaean situation, good versus evil, with, I've just talked about the good, us, right? But then you also have to present the other as total evil, and as the only evil. Now, granted, Saddam Hussein is, I believe, an evil guy. I say that softly. But he is. I mean, no question about it. Most heads of government are, you say. But he is. But it's not necessary, if you want to bring a nation to war against an evil person, it's not enough to say this person is evil. You have to cordon him off from all the other tyrants of the world, all the other evil leaders of government, in order to establish that this is the one tyrant of the world whom we have to get. He is responsible for the trouble in the world, you see. And if we can only get him, and there's some vague notion, if we can only get him, we will solve our problem, just as, you know, a few years ago, if we can only get Noriega, we will solve the drug trade problem. Well, we got Noriega, and it's obvious we've solved the drug trade problem, you see. But it's the demonization is necessary, the creation of this one evil, shutting out everything, shutting out Syria, shutting out Turkey, shutting out Egypt, shutting out Saudi Arabia, not letting people aware of, and I didn't see the media pay any attention to this, to the latest reports of Amnesty International, which, and if you read the reports of the 1990 report of Amnesty International, and you read the, they have a few pages, you know, on each country, a lot of countries, they have a few pages on Iraq, on Iran, on Turkey, on Syria, on Saudi Arabia, on Kuwait, on Israel. You look through those pages, and all those countries that I have just named show, oh, with differences in degree and so on, but they all show the same pattern of treatment of people who are dissenters, dissidents, troublemakers in their own country. With Israel, of course, it's the Palestinians, although Israel has a more freer atmosphere in the non-occupied

0: a record, right? And then you go in, and you persuade people that, well, you know, we're against tyranny, aren't we? We're against brutality, aren't we? And this is the personification of it. This is the repository of all the evil there is in the world. Now, there were times, I'm sure, when people talked that way. Yes, why are we at war? We've got to get him. And that's what people kept. We've got to get Saddam Hussein. That's what about the whole world? Saddam Hussein. Got to get him. You know. I would like to get him. I would like to get all of them, you say. But I'm not willing to kill 100,000 or 500,000 or a million people to get rid of them. I think we have to find ways to get rid of tyrants that don't involve mass slaughter. That's our problem. It was very easy to talk about the brutality, because governments are brutal, and some governments are more brutal than others. Saddam Hussein is particularly brutal, and it's true. And so you talk, but Saddam Hussein uses chemical weapons and gas. That kept coming up. I remember hearing Congressman Stephen Solars, the great war hawk of this period, right? Saddam Hussein used gas. Saddam Hussein, right, used chemical warfare. True, ugly and brutal. What about us? We used napalm in Vietnam. We used Agent Orange, which is chemical warfare. I don't know how you characterize napalm. We used cluster bombs.
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0: North Vietnam during the Vietnam War. I saw the x-rays of kids lying in hospital beds with these showing the pellets and the various organs of their body, you see. That's what cluster bombs are. But gas? No. Chemical weapons? No. Napalm? Yes. Cluster bombs? Yes. White phosphorus? Yes. Agent Orange? Yes. You know. And they're going to kill people by gas. We're going to kill people by blowing them up. You see. You can tell who is the right, cruel wager of war, and who is the gentlemanly wager of war. Well, you can persuade people of that if you simply don't mention things or don't remind. Now, once you remind people of these things, they remember. If you remind people about napalm, they remember. If you tell them, you know, the newspapers haven't told you about the cluster bombs, they, oh, yes, that's true. People aren't beastly and vicious and accept, no, but when information is withheld from them and when they're bombarded, yes, the American population was bombarded in this war the way the Iraqi population was bombarded, you know. Really, it was a war against us, a war of lies and disinformation and omission of history, that kind of war. Overwhelming and devastating, waged here in the United States while that war was being waged over there. Another element in this process of persuasion is simply to take what seems like a just cause and then turn it into a just war. There's this interesting jump that takes place between just cause and just war. As a cause may be just, yes, you know, it's wrong for Saddam Hussein to go into Kuwait. It's wrong for this to happen. It's wrong for that to happen. But the question is, does it then immediately follow that if the cause is just, if an injustice has been committed, that the proper response to that is war? It's that leap of logic that needs to be absolutely avoided. So North Korea invades South Korea in 1950. It's unjust. It's wrong. It's a just cause. What do? You go to war. You wage war for 3 years. You kill 1 million Koreans. And at the end of 3 years, where are you?

0: we were before. North Korea is still a dictatorship. South Korea is still a dictatorship. Only 1 million people are dead. And you can see this again and again, just, you know, jumping from a just cause to an overwhelming use of violence to presumably rectify this just cause, which it never does. I mean, what war does is start, even if it starts with an injustice, it multiplies the injustice. If it starts on the basis of violence, it multiplies the violence. It starts on the basis of defending yourself against brutality, and you end up becoming a brute. I mean, you see this in World War II, the best of wars, right? The war that gave war such a good name that they've used it as a metaphor ever since to justify every war that has taken place since World War II. All you have to do in order to justify war is to mention World War II, mention Churchill, mention Munich, use the word appeasement, right? And, oh, that's all you need is to take the glow of that good war, you see, and spread it over any ugly act that you are now committing in order to justify it. But, you know, World War II had good cause, a good cause, just cause against fascism. I volunteered, and I went into the Air Force, and I became a bombardier in the Air Force, and I dropped bombs on Germany, on France, on Czechoslovakia, on Hungary. And I thought it was a just cause. And so it seemed a just cause, therefore you drop bombs. Really. And it wasn't until after the war, really, that I thought about this and thought about and studied it and went back to visit a little town in France that I and a lot of the Air Force had bombed, had in fact dropped napalm on. The first use of napalm that I know of was this mission that we flew a few weeks before the end of World War II. We had no idea what it was. They said, oh, it's a new type of thing you're carrying in your bomb bay. We went over and just bombed the hell out of a few thousand German soldiers who were hanging around a town in France waiting for the war to end. They weren't doing anything. So we obliterated them and obliterated the French town near Bordeaux on the Atlantic coast of France. You know. I thought about that. I thought about Dresden. And I thought about, you know, the deliberate bombing of civilian populations in Germany, the deliberate bombing of civilian populations in Tokyo. 80,000, 90,000, 100,000 people die in one night of bombing after our outrage. Our absolute outrage at the beginning of World War II when Hitler bombed Coventry and Rotterdam and 1,000 people were killed. How inhuman bombed civilian populations. By the end of World War II, we'd become brutalized. Hiroshima, Nagasaki, and even after Hiroshima and Nagasaki. I have a friend in Japan who was a teenager when the war ended in World War II. He lived in Osaka, and he remembers very distinctly that on August 14th, which was 5 days after the bomb dropped on Nagasaki, right? On Hiroshima, August 6th, on Nagasaki, August 9th, the Japanese agreed to surrender on August 15th, because after Nagasaki, it was very clear, it was just a matter of days, they were about to surrender. But on August 14th, 1,000 planes flew over Japan and dropped bombs on Japanese cities. And he remembers on August 14th, when everybody thought, the war is over, he remembers the bombers coming over his city of Osaka and dropping bombs. And he remembers going through the streets and through the corpses in the streets and finding leaflets also dropped along with the bombs saying, the war is over. Just causes can lead you to think then that everything you then do is just. But I suppose I've come to the conclusion that war, by its nature being the indiscriminate and mass killing of large numbers of people, can cannot be justified for any political cause, any ideological cause, any territorial boundary, any tyranny, any aggression. No, tyrannies, aggressions, all of these things, injustices, of course they have to be dealt with. No, no appeasement. You know, they give us this multiple choice. Appeasement or war? You know, come on. You mean to say between appeasement and war there aren't 1,000 other possibilities? Is human ingenuity so defunct? You know, have we surrendered all? Is our intelligence so lacking that we cannot devise ways of dealing with tyranny and injustice without killing huge numbers of people? You know, it's like the police. The only way you can deal with a speeding motorist is to take him out of his car and beat the hell out of him and fracture his skull in 10 different places. You know, it's a sickness of our time. But it, you know, somehow at the beginning of it, at the start of it, is some notion of justness and rightness. But that process has to be examined, has to be reconsidered. And I think if people do think about it and reconsider it, yes, they have second thoughts about it. Well, it's one of the elements of this process of persuasion is simply to play on people's need for community, people's need for national unity, right? What better way to get national unity than around a war? See, it's much easier, it's simpler, it's quicker, right? And, of course, it's better for the people who run the country to get national unity around the war than to get national unity around giving free medical care to everybody in the country. You see, that's, you know, it's... But surely we could build national unity. We could create a sense of national purpose. We could have people hanging out yellow ribbons for the... doing away with unemployment and homelessness. We could do what is done when any group of people decides and the word goes out and when the airwaves are used to unite people to help one another instead of to kill one another. It could be done, you see. People do want to be part of a larger community, and what the war makers do is to take advantage of that, yes, very moral and decent need for community and unity and being part of a whole, and to use it for the most terrible of purposes. But it can be used the other way, too. I'm suggesting, the reason I've gone into what I see as this process of persuasion and the elements of persuasion is because I think all of them are undoable. History can be learned. Facts can be brought into. People can be made to rethink. People can be reminded of things that they already know. People do have common sense. And when they are taken away briefly from this kind of hysteria which is created in a time of war. I can only describe what happened in these last few months as a kind of national hysteria which was created by the government and collaborated in by the media. But when that you have an opportunity to lift the veil of that hysteria and people take people away from under it and talk to people, then you see the possibilities. And when you appeal to people's sense of proportion, what is more important? What are the things we have to do? People know that there are things that have to be done to make life better. People know that our water and our air and that the planet is in danger in some way. And that is far more serious than even getting Saddam Hussein out of Kuwait. You know? Far more serious. I think people also maybe are aware in some dim way. Every once in a while I think of it. I imagine other people must think of it too. But here it is, 1991. We're coming to the end of the century, right? We should be able, by the end of this century, to eliminate war as a way of solving international disputes. We should, by the end of the century, sort of have decided, people all over the world, that we're going to use our energy and our resources to create a new world order, but not his new world order, not the new world order of war, but a new world order in which people help one another, in which we divide the wealth of the world, this enormous wealth of the world, enormous wealth of the world, divided in humane and rational ways. It's possible to do that. So I'm just suggesting that we sort of think about that and feel that there's something that needs to be done, something that can be done, and that we can all participate in. Thank you.
1: That was Howard Zinn on Just and Unjust Wars. This classic from the AR Archives was recorded at the University of Wisconsin at Madison in 1991. Howard Zinn, legendary historian and advocate for nonviolence, died in 2010 at the age of 87. 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He said, "We don't have to wait for some grand utopian future. 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Series theme music is performed by the Kronos Quartet from Pieces of Africa. Joe Ritchie is our general manager and editor. I'm David Barsamyan. Thank you for listening. 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

Hi, this is Adam. I'm your operations assistant here at KOPN Columbia. 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
1: HYY in Philadelphia. I'm Terry Gross with Fresh Air. Today, Ben Rhodes on the Trump administration's negotiations and war with Iran, and what it was like negotiating the Obama administration's nuclear agreement with Iran.
2: I was on the small team of people advising President Obama throughout the negotiations.
1: During Trump's first term, he withdrew from that agreement and from the Obama administration's agreement that opened relations between the U.S. and Cuba when Raul Castro was Cuba's president. Rhodes was Obama's lead negotiator with Cuba.
2: I negotiated in secret with Alejandro Castro, who is Raul Castro's son, for a year and a half.
1: Trump's pressure campaign against Cuba has escalated with the indictment of Raul Castro and the positioning of U.S. warships near Cuba. Ben Rhodes served as Obama's deputy national security advisor. He has a new book. First News.
3: Live from NPR News, I'm Lakshmi Singh. President Trump's televised cabinet meeting is underway. He is addressing aggressive immigration enforcement in the U.S., tax cuts, and ongoing U.S. attempts to get Iran to negotiate an end to hostilities and a reopening of the Strait of Hormuz. Trump's facing mounting pressure at home to get Iran to reopen that key waterway where stalled shipments are part of the reason people are paying higher energy prices. NPR's Frank Ordonez reports that over the weekend, the president said a groundbreaking deal with Iran was imminent. Then a day later, U.S. forces attacked Iranian speedboats suspected of attempting to lay mines, continuing to send mixed signals about ending the war.
4: He was almost actually taking a victory lap, thanking intermediaries for their help with negotiations. And then, of course, you had the blowback from Republicans and Israel. I would say that this was the most emphatic he's been about an upcoming deal, but it's happened before. I mean, last month, Trump said they were very close to a deal and that the two sides agreed to even dig up Iran's enriched uranium. The reality is, while the president has repeatedly projected this kind of optimism, there is yet to be anything really concrete or durable toward a resolution.
3: That's Frank Ordonez reporting. The Israeli military is warning residents in one of Lebanon's biggest cities to leave. NPR's Jane Arraf reports the alert applies to nearly all of Tyre.
5: Israeli forces have pushed further into Lebanon and escalated their attacks since Tuesday, killing dozens of people, including women and children. The Israeli prime minister says they intend to crush Iran-backed Hezbollah. In a new warning, Israel told residents of Tyre, the second biggest city in southern Lebanon, to evacuate immediately or risk being killed. The warning covers tens of thousands of residents, including in Palestinian refugee camps. More than 1.2 million people have already been displaced by fighting between Israel and Hezbollah, leaving many families with nowhere to go. Jane Arraf, NPR News, Beirut.
3: For the first time since 2013, there will be a new U.S. senator for Texas after incumbent John Cornyn was defeated by Attorney General Ken Paxton in yesterday's primary. The Texas newsroom's Blaise Gainey reports a Democrat in the race, James Tallarico, is already out with anti-Paxton messaging.
6: Minutes after the winner was cleared, Tallarico's campaign sent an email out featuring a new video where he highlights Paxton's impeachment.
7: 3 years ago, Ken Paxton was impeached by his own party for using his public office to enrich himself and his donors at the expense of the people.
6: Paxton also quickly came out with his own bar, calling Tallarico the most well-funded radical Democrat in America.
3: That's Blaise Gainey reporting on yesterday's runoff. From Washington, this is NPR News. A rescue operation is underway in Laos for two people believed to be trapped deep inside a flooded cave for more than a week. But covering developments from Taipei, Jan Kamenzin Brumby reports there was cause for celebration today after several people were found alive.
8: A cry of joy from some of the rescue workers as they announce five people have been found. Video filmed by one of the rescuers shows the group huddled together underground, seemingly in good health. The group of seven entered the cave last week, possibly looking for gold, although authorities have repeatedly warned against entering the cave because of safety concerns. Heavy rain and a landslide blocked their exit. Rescuers have shared on social media challenges to reach the group due to the mountainous terrain and heavy rain. For NPR News, I'm Jan Kamenzin-Brumby in Taipei.
3: The start of the Men's World Cup soccer tournament is just 2 weeks away. The U.S., Canada, and Mexico are co-hosting. NPR's Becky Sullivan reports the U.S. national team has unveiled its 26-man roster.
9: The roster was rolled out with all the bells and whistles at a public fan event in New York City. One by one, the players were called to the stage and introduced to a cheering crowd. Among the veterans on the team are midfielders Weston McKennie and Tyler Adams, plus defender Tim Ream, and, of course, forward Christian Pulisic, the country's biggest soccer star.
10: You only have a World Cup in your home country once in your life, so I'm going to take advantage of these opportunities, and I'm grateful I get to do this.
9: Hopes are high for this U.S. squad with the World Cup here on home soil. They have two tune-up friendly matches in the coming days before their first World Cup game on June 12th. Becky Sullivan, NPR News, New York.
3: This is NPR.
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0: This is Fresh Air. I'm Terry Gross. 1 year and 4 months after Donald Trump began his first term as president, he withdrew the U.S. from the nuclear agreement with Iran that was negotiated during the Obama administration. Trump had repeatedly called it the worst deal ever. My guest, Ben Rhodes, was part of the team involved with the Obama administration negotiations. He was an Obama speechwriter and deputy national security advisor. Through that deal, Iran agreed to have all its nuclear-grade uranium removed from the country, but it was allowed to keep uranium enriched just enough to be used for medical purposes. Now Trump has led us into war with Iran and has been trying, so far unsuccessfully, to negotiate a deal that seems very similar to the one he withdrew from. Trump might be leading us into more military action, this time in Cuba. The Obama administration had negotiated an agreement with Cuba to begin normalizing relations and open the doors to travel and trade between the two countries. Ben Rhodes was the lead negotiator with Cuba. In Trump's first year in office, he said, "Effective immediately, I am canceling the last administration's completely one-sided deal with Cuba." Now President Trump is increasing the pressure campaign against Cuba. Ben Rhodes is now an opinion writer for the New York Times, an analyst for MS Now, and co-host of the podcast Pod Save the World. His new book, All We Say, is about the battle for American identity, what it means to be American, and who gets to define it. The book collects 15 important speeches on the subject, from Ben Franklin through Donald Trump. Ben Rhodes, welcome to Fresh Air.
1: Terry, it's really great to be with you.
0: Great to have you on the show. As we record this Tuesday morning, what's your understanding of what's been agreed to and what might be on the verge of being agreed to in these negotiations with Iran?
1: Well, when we negotiated with Iran, there was a saying that we had, which is nothing is agreed to until everything is agreed to. And so at this point, it doesn't feel like they've reached any kind of agreement. I do think there are the outlines of what would be the elements of an agreement, which is that Iran would open the Strait of Hormuz and the U.S. blockade of Iran would be lifted in conjunction with a process under which Iran would receive some kind of a significant amount of revenue from sanctions relief or perhaps from continuing to toll the Strait of Hormuz. And then there'd also be a negotiation of restrictions on Iran's nuclear program, which are likely to include shipping out their stockpile of highly enriched uranium. That's the input to any potential nuclear weapons program. And then some kind of limitations on their ability to enrich uranium with inspections. Now, that part of it, the nuclear restrictions, seem like they would have to be negotiated over some additional 60-day period. So I think the sequencing of all of this, Terry, is why you don't have an agreement yet, because the Iranians probably want to front load the revenue they get. And the Trump administration probably wants to front-load the Iranian concessions on the Strait of Hormuz and the nuclear program.
0: On Monday, during negotiations to end the war in Iran, the U.S. bombed missile launch sites and boats that were positioning mines in the Strait of Hormuz, Iranian boats. And so CENTCOM said that to protect our troops from threats posed by Iranian forces, we, in retaliation, bombed around missile sites and I think the boats as well, the boats that were placing mines. What's your understanding of this? And I wonder, too, the U.S. bombed Iran twice during previous negotiations. Do you consider this similar to those two times?
1: Yes and no. I mean, it's similar in that in the midst of negotiations, they're obviously hitting Iranian territory in addition to Iranian military hardware. What's different is that the previous bombing in the midst of negotiations were much more significant in terms of their scope and scale, the beginning of what Trump calls the 12-day war and the beginning of this latest war. I think what they have in common, though, Terry, is, in my view, a fundamental misunderstanding of who they're dealing with here, because look, part of this may be that they're worried about potential escalation. They're trying to take out Iranian ballistic missile launchers that could be used against U.S. troops if things escalate. But I also think Trump keeps thinking that he can deliver some warning shot or some military strike that intimidates the Iranians into, you know, making additional concessions. And frankly, that's not how the Iranian Revolutionary Guard Corps, the IRGC, that really controls Iran right now, that's not how they work. Frankly, they're more likely to dig in under that kind of pressure. And they, I think, feel like they have a tremendous amount of leverage because they control the Strait of Hormuz. So if this is about, you know, preventing some threat in some future escalation scenario, that's one thing. If they think that this is going to help them at the negotiating table, I think that, you know, fundamentally misreads the Iranian government, which I think Trump has consistently done over the course of this war.
0: The closing of the Strait of Hormuz has turned the war into an international financial crisis because certain essential products can't get through, including, most importantly, oil. And oil reserves are running low in much of the world that relies on the Strait of Hormuz to get the oil. In the Obama administration war games, was Iran shutting off access to the Strait of Hormuz one of the tactics that was expected? Because the administration was doing war games before the nuclear deal in trying to figure out what would Iran's actions be if we bombed Iran instead of getting a deal. I mean, do I have all that right?
1: Yes, in a word. I was in multiple war games, and a war game is essentially where you play out different scenarios of what might happen if you literally go to war. I was never in a war game about a scenario in which the United States bombed Iran, in which, in that war game, the Iranians didn't quickly move to close the Strait of Hormuz. They did that in every single war game that I was in. It's common sense that they would do that. This is a narrow body of water that runs between Iran and Oman. It is not hard for them to close that strait. And so the fact that the Trump administration seemed to be caught unawares that Iran would do this is actually an astonishing degree of incompetence, really, because it demonstrates the cost of purging experts and not anticipating bad scenarios, but only inhabiting the good scenarios. It was entirely foreseeable that they would do this. And given the fact that 20% of the world's fossil fuel energy flows through that strait, in addition to significant amount of fertilizer and other, you know, essential inputs to the global economy, it makes all the sense in the world that the Iranians would use that as leverage.
0: What was your role during the nuclear agreement with Iran?
1: Well, I was deputy national security advisor at the time, and I would say the Iran nuclear agreement was my main area of focus, actually together with the Cuban normalization. So I have the strange, unique experience of seeing two countries I worked with in the crosshairs. But I essentially played a couple of roles. I mean, one, I was on the team that was essentially giving guidance from the president to the negotiating team and back and forth. But then after the agreement was reached, I was the person responsible in the White House for essentially making the case for the Iran nuclear agreement to Congress, because we needed to make sure that the agreement got through Congress, as well as the public. So I did some of the behind the scenes pieces in the lead up to the negotiation, and then I did the very brutal, frankly, political fight that we needed to engage in order to survive and keep the agreement going.
0: The agreement that you did reach, you being the Obama administration, it was a joint agreement. There were other countries, our allies, who signed on to this, as well as, did Russia sign on to that?
1: Yes. This is a really important point, Terry. It was the permanent five members of the UN Security Council, so the United States, Britain, and France, but also Russia and China, as well as Germany and the European Union. So the major powers in the world were all at the negotiating table, all party to the agreement itself, through the UN Security Council. So that gave it the imprimatur of the international system, essentially. And then the inspections regime that was set up so that we'd had access to Iranian facilities, Iranian uranium mines and mills that produce the material for a nuclear program, that was done through the International Atomic Energy Agency. So there was a lot of infrastructure behind the deal. And having Russia and China was obviously useful because those are Iran's chief partners in the world. Contrast that with the kind of pickup team of, you know, Jared Kushner and Steve Witkoff, you know, meeting in Pakistan with a kind of strange collection of countries to in kind of ad hoc basis, pulling in, you know, China on occasion. It was a different era where you actually did diplomacy kind of through the front door of the international system, which gave it, again, a significant amount of both legitimacy and capability. Like, who's going to do these nuclear inspections? Well, we're going to work with the International Atomic Energy Agency. And so I think that's part of what's been missing in the Trump diplomacy is that international participation.
0: And also with all those countries signing on, ally and adversary, there's more power, isn't there, in the treaty than a unilateral one? I use the word treaty. It's an agreement.
1: Well, that's right. But to your point, it also had the backing of a UN Security Council resolution. So it had standing under international law, which meant that if the Iranians violated the agreement, then they would face the consequence of sanctions being put in place, not just by the United States, but by all the parties to the agreement, including Russia and China. And that infrastructure was put in place. Iran abided by the terms of the agreement. They did not violate the agreement. Even under the Trump administration, in the first Trump administration, they found that Iran was complying with the agreement. And Trump overruled, essentially, his first-term national security team to pull out of the agreement. And so it was the United States that violated an international agreement, not Iran. And if the United States had not pulled out of that nuclear agreement, we would not be in this war.
0: Yeah, how do you think the world would be different if President Trump hadn't pulled out of the nuclear deal with Iran?
1: Well, the headline is that we would not be in this war with all of its costs in terms of loss of life, in terms of economic damage, in terms of what I think is going to be hundreds of billions of dollars for American taxpayers. But just to roll back the tape, the other thing that happened, and this is something that we warned about, pulling out of the agreement confirmed Iran's worst suspicions about the United States. And what that did is that actually ended up empowering the more hardline elements in the Iranian system. Iran may be an odious regime, but no regime, no government is a monolith. The people that wanted to do a nuclear deal were the more moderate factions inside of the Iranian government. When that door was slammed in their face, the people that benefited inside the Iranian system were the hardliners, were the more repressive elements, were the IRGC. And what you saw in Iranian politics following the U.S. pulling out of the deal is that all of the people that we were dealing with essentially got steadily sidelined, and the Iranian leadership became more repressive, became more aggressive. They restarted their nuclear program. They started advancing their nuclear program. They were stockpiling that enriched uranium at a higher level and keeping it inside of Iran. And so essentially, and this is honestly not an opinion, Terry, it's just facts, everything got worse. Iranian politics got more hardline. The Iranian nuclear program advanced significantly. The United States ended up in this war. And the tragedy of it is it was totally preventable. It has its origin story in that 2018 decision to pull out of the nuclear agreement.
0: Well, we need to take a break here, so let me reintroduce you. My guest is Ben Rhodes. During the Obama administration, he worked in the White House as a speechwriter for the president and became Obama's deputy national security advisor after that. He's now a contributing opinion writer for the New York Times, an analyst for MS Now, and co-host of Pod Save the World. His new book, All We Say, is about the battle over American identity and what it means to be an American, as told through 15 speeches from Ben Franklin to Trump. We'll be right back. This is Fresh Air.

0: This is Fresh Air. Let's get back to my interview with Ben Rhodes. During the Obama administration, he worked in the White House as a speechwriter for the president and became Obama's deputy national security advisor. His new book, All We Say, is about the battle over American identity and what it means to be American through 15 speeches from Ben Franklin to Donald Trump. Some critics think that Trump was persuaded to go to war with Iran because Netanyahu, Benjamin Netanyahu, the prime minister of Israel, pressured Trump into doing it. And I'm wondering if the Obama administration was pressured by Netanyahu to bomb Iran.
1: Yes, we were. We probably got a version of the same presentation that, according to the New York Times, Prime Minister Netanyahu gave to President Trump in the Situation Room, which, first of all, is astonishing to me. I worked for 8 years in the White House. We didn't have foreign leaders in the Situation Room. But often, Prime Minister Netanyahu would make this case to President Obama that you had to deal with Iran through military force, that you had to hit the regime, that the regime is weaker than people think it is. And that was not our assessment. And actually, because we rejected that advice, you will remember that Bibi Netanyahu came to the United States Congress at the invitation of the Republican Party and gave a speech against the Iran nuclear agreement before we even reached it, and essentially said this is a catastrophe, this agreement would be dangerous, and then made a case for what he believed the terms of any agreement would be, which are Iran having no nuclear program, no ballistic missile program, and no support for proxy groups, terrorist groups across the Middle East. Now, that would be great. That would never be agreed to in any diplomatic agreement. So setting those conditions that would never, ever be agreed to by the Islamic Republic of Iran is essentially saying we have to go to war.
0: I'm forgetting when the nuclear deal signed under the Obama administration was supposed to end, because it was a finite number of years. Was it 10 years?
1: So there was a staggered series of commitments. The Iranian commitment to never build a nuclear weapon was permanent and written into the deal. And so Trump always says Iran has never committed to not building a nuclear weapon. That's not true. Under international law, under that agreement, they made that commitment. It's a permanent agreement. Some of the restrictions on the numbers of centrifuges that they could operate started to go away after 10 years. And there was kind of a phasing between 10 and 15 years of the things that Iran could do with a peaceful nuclear program. Essentially, they would be allowed to begin to enrich more uranium for peaceful purposes, for things like medical isotopes. I will say, anticipating it, a lot of the critics pointed to these durations as a shortcoming in the deal. I think the answer to that is twofold. The first is most arms control agreements have durations attached to them. And after 10 years, you take stock and you renegotiate. And so what we always said is, well, let's keep these restrictions in place for 10 years. If we need to go back in 10 years and say to the Iranians, like, we want more, do it then. And the irony of what Trump did is using some of those so-called sunset provisions as like a target for what's wrong with this deal. Well, he pulled out of the deal after 3 years, and Iran started enriching uranium well beyond what they would have even have been able to do after 10 years under our deal. So I lose a little patience with some of the criticisms of these durations, because by pulling out, you assured that Iran would get there in 3 years and not 10.
0: And now we're at war.
1: And now we're at war.
0: What outcome are you hoping for now between the U.S. and Iran?
1: Well, I just want this war to end. I think if this war resumes, it could be much worse. I think the best outcome right now is essentially Trump gives up on this kind of fantasy of total Iranian capitulation. You have Iran reopen the Strait of Hormuz. You have the U.S. remove its blockade of Iran. Iran is clearly going to have to get a significant amount of sanctions relief, and they ship out their enriched uranium and accept some inspections and restrictions on the nuclear program. That's the best we're going to do, which is after all this war, after all this killing, after all this posturing, essentially something that looks somewhat like the deal that I was a part of negotiating, which is absurd if you think about it. But honestly, that's the best case scenario I think we can hope for.
0: And the difference is thousands of lives have been lost in this war. There's been a financial crisis as a result. Gas prices have been really high, which has made economics, like personal household finance, a real problem for so many people, not just in the United States.
1: And I think intangibly, the damage to the United States and how people look at us in the world has suffered a existential blow from this entire Iran scenario and story. We've showed that we don't keep agreements. We've showed that we bomb countries during negotiations. We've showed that we are a rogue nation. And that's going to cause other nations, Gulf Arab states first and foremost, to start to drift away from us towards China. I think in the long run, that's going to put at risk, you know, things like the dollar as a reserve currency. I mean, this war is going to have a tail, even if it ends today, for a long time. And again, Trump doesn't care about those things because he doesn't seem to think beyond tomorrow, never mind beyond his term. But Americans should understand just how much this has been a blow to our credibility.
0: Well, let me reintroduce you. My guest is Ben Rhodes, and during the Obama administration, he worked in the White House as a speechwriter for the president and then became Obama's deputy national security advisor. So he was in on the negotiations with Iran on the strategy over the nuclear agreement. His new book, All We Say, is about the battle over American identity and what it means to be American through 15 speeches from Ben Franklin to President Trump. We'll be right back after a short break. I'm Terry Gross, and this is Fresh Air.

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1: It's nearly 11:30 here in Mid-Missouri, and we are in the middle of Fresh Air here on KOPN Columbia. Stay tuned! Coming up at noon is Democracy Now!, followed by Think at 1 and The World at 2. And then at 3, we've got the good sounds of jazz to finish out your workday. But we've got so much more! Tonight at 8:30, you can catch Mr. Sunshine's musical ADD, followed by Femme FM at 10 p.m., Luna Hawk smashing the patriarchy. And those are just some of the shows you can find only here on KOPN Columbia.

0: This is Fresh Air. I'm Terry Gross, back with Ben Rhodes. And during the Obama administration, he worked in the White House as a speechwriter for the president and became Obama's deputy national security advisor. He's now a contributing opinion writer for the New York Times, an analyst for MS Now, and co-host of the podcast Pod Save the World. His new book, All We Say, is about the battle over American identity and what it means to be American through 15 speeches from Ben Franklin to Donald Trump. His previous books, After the Fall and The World as It Is, a memoir of the Obama White House, were bestsellers. So in addition to being in on the negotiations with Iran over the nuclear agreement, you were part of the administration when the Obama administration opened relations with Cuba. What was your role then? Were you a speechwriter or were you deputy national security advisor?
1: Well, I was both, but I was also the lead negotiator, Terry. So I negotiated.
0: Oh, wow, okay.
1: I negotiated in secret with Alejandro Castro, who was Raul Castro's son, for a year and a half. And then I went to Cuba, I don't know, probably 10 times through the end of the Obama administration. So Cuba, I was the principal negotiator.
0: So President Trump is already threatening the arrest of the former president of Cuba. And there is the implicit threat of a possible invasion of Cuba. Do you think Cuba is next?
1: I do, unfortunately. Everything that they're doing suggests that, from the indictment of Raul Castro, who I met with several times, and, you know, they're positioning military assets in the Caribbean that don't need to be there for any other reason. They're blockading Cuba so that there's no fuel that can get into Cuba. People are being killed. Children are dying. People in hospitals are dying. If you don't have access to power, that kills children who are on in the NICU, or, you know, people who are on ventilators. So
0: and
1: it's
0: also,
1: very ugly.
0: A lot of children don't have enough food.
1: They don't have enough food. And I think it is a moral calamity on this nation that we disregard the fact that we have been strangling an island nation 90 miles from Florida with an embargo that now has a fuel blockade on top of it for no discernible reason. Iran, I can at least say, has a, you know, poses a national security threat to the United States. There's no threat from Cuba. They can't even identify a threat from Cuba. So we are just doing this because we can, and that's a frankly a disgusting and morally reprehensible reason to be doing something.
0: What was the reasoning behind opening relations with Cuba?
1: The reasoning is that what we had been doing for 60 years was not working. If your rationale was that these sanctions were going to, you know, pressure the Cuban government into embracing democracy, they'd had the opposite effect. We had fossilized Cuba by cutting them off from the global economy and cutting them off from the American people. People weren't even allowed to travel to Cuba. We had entrenched that government in power, frankly, because they're the ones that controlled the scarce resources that did exist. And so the reasoning is, number one, you would improve the lives of the Cuban people by facilitating travel and greater commerce with Cuba. Number two, you would make it more likely that there'd be positive political change in Cuba if people had access to the internet, which we negotiated with the Cubans. If people had access to Americans traveling there and different ideas, they'd be more likely to be able to make change. And then number three, this was an albatross around the United States, around the world. A lot of other countries, you know, we Americans, somehow, we don't look at what we do in our foreign policy. Well, in Latin America, they do. In Africa, they do. And the question that you would get in Latin America and Africa is, why are you starving Cubans? Because of some fight that goes back to, you know, 1959. It makes America look like a bully. And that's not how Barack Obama believed America should act in the world.
0: What do you think the outcome might be if we do arrest Raul Castro or if we do invade Cuba?
1: Raul Castro is 94 years old and doesn't run Cuba anymore. What are we doing here, Terry? We just murdered the 86-year-old Supreme Leader of Iran. Again, not saying he's a good guy, but that's not something that countries do, murder the leaders of other countries. And now we're talking about, what, sending a Delta Force team to arrest a 94-year-old man? Is that Is that particularly tough? I guess it makes Donald Trump feel tough. But I think they're trying to replicate what they did in Venezuela, where you demonstrate your capacity to show up and arrest a leader as a warning to everybody else, and then you demand that those people do what you want. I guess the question I have is, what do we want out of Cuba? You know, like, I don't understand what the interest is that the United States has there, because if you want comprehensive regime change, I don't think you're going to get it. You know, there's a communist party, and so you could decapitate it, but it's still there. They're willing to open up their economy. They wanted to do that with us, and they were doing that until Trump slammed the door on that in the first Trump term. So the risks are that if we precipitate the collapse of that regime through the combination of decapitating it and sanctioning it, you have a failed state 90 miles from Florida. You have potential mass migration flows into the United States, which Trump had said he wanted to prevent. You have a humanitarian catastrophe, which you already do have, but it's compounded in Cuba. And potentially you have violent conflict to see who takes control of Cuba next. That's the worst case scenario. I guess the best case scenario is that they detain Raul Castro and make some demands for the Cubans. And frankly, I'll be honest, Terry, I think if Venezuela had oil, Cuba has real estate. There's a lot of beachfront property in Cuba. I know this sounds ridiculous, but the Trump organization was scouting out and negotiating hotel and golf course properties as late as 2016 when I was negotiating with the Cubans. I think that some of the Florida Cuban exiles and some people in Trump's orbit see a real estate bonanza down there.
0: Well, let me reintroduce you again. If you're just joining us, my guest is Ben Rhodes. And during the Obama administration, he worked in the White House as a speechwriter for the president and became Obama's deputy national security advisor. He has a new book, and it's called All We Say. It's about the battle over American identity and what it means to be American, as told through 15 speeches from Ben Franklin to President Donald Trump. We'll be right back. This is Fresh Air.

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And from Raymond James, where wealth management, banking, and capital markets

0: through the Trump administration. So there's a passage I'd like us to listen to from Trump's second inaugural address, and this has to do with the assassination attempt on him from the time he was making a speech in Pennsylvania.
1: Those who wish to stop our cause have tried to take my freedom and indeed to take my life. Just a few months ago, in a beautiful Pennsylvania field, an assassin's bullet ripped through my ear. But I felt then, and believe even more so now, that my life was saved for a reason. I was saved by God to make America great again.
0: That was President Trump during his second inaugural address. What do you hear when you hear that?
2: I hear something that is actually totally unique in American history. And I don't say that lightly. I'm someone who guards against kind of presentism, that this is the worst moment or the most dangerous moment. But that passage speaks to something that is truly unique about Trump. When I went back through American history to write this book, I ended up with 15 speeches. I read hundreds of speeches to curate to those 15, including ones that I profoundly disagree with. You know, Alexander Stevens, the vice president of the Confederacy, defending white supremacy as the cornerstone of the Confederacy, right? Or Ronald Reagan, who I have significant differences with, for instance, talking about, you know, the Soviet Union is the evil empire in a speech to Christian evangelicals, where he also really goes through the wish list of, you know, getting rid of abortion and prayer in school and all those things. Other leaders, even ones I disagreed with, usually presented themselves as part of some movement of history, you know, as part of a collective, as operating within a set of rules. Even the Confederacy, even Stevens, the vice president of the Confederacy, he was giving a speech defending the process by which there was a vote to secede from Georgia, and then there was a constitution written in Montgomery for the new Confederacy. There was a pretense that there was a legal framework and a democratic framework for what I'm doing. That I say that because that clip, that passage from Trump, is only about him. I was saved by God to make America great again. That, I think, distills what is so radical about the Trump presidency, is that in his mind, it exists outside of the agreed upon boundaries of how politics is conducted in this country, that even the movement he has built, the MAGA movement, is only about him and his power. It was interesting in reading that second inaugural speech. You know, I've participated in writing inaugural speeches. You usually ask people to do things. He's essentially saying, it's over. You did what you had to do. You got me back here. It's now me. And so what I hear is someone who is, either because he believes it or because he's trying to create the basis for a kind of absolute power, you know, he's saying, I'm justified in everything I do. I was literally saved by God to save this country.
0: So in your book, you include a speech by President Obama, the speech known as the race speech. Explain what this was a reaction to.
2: So in the spring of 2008, Barack Obama seemed to be on his way to the Democratic nomination. And I write in the book about how it felt as if that had been entirely derailed when in March some tapes emerged, some clips emerged of Jeremiah Wright, the reverend at Obama's church, but also the man who had married him and Michelle and baptized his children. Clips of him giving very provocative, controversial sermons. He said that this country was founded on racism. He said that on 9/11, America's chickens came home to roost. You know, frankly, actually, shocking statements at the time, but the things that with the passage of time feel a little less shocking. But at that time, I mean, it unleashed and opened a Pandora's box of race. And we had long discussed in the campaign whether Obama should deliver a speech on race. And he always kind of put it off. No, I don't want my candidacy to be just about that. But this time he said, actually, I need to address this head on. I can't just talk about Reverend Wright. I have to put it in this larger

0: context of race in America. And what was so interesting, Terry, I talk about the fact that, you know, the speechwriters put together a draft, and then you'd be lucky if you got, you know, a few handwritten pages back from Obama with some line edits. He stayed up all night, and Obama had rewritten the entire guts of that speech. And he'd done it in like 24 hours. And what I read before he delivered it was the most personal and visceral kind of reckoning I'd ever heard from him, privately or publicly, about this question of race in the United States. He made it much bigger than just about Jeremiah Wright.
1: Well, I'm going to play a passage from that speech that is about Jeremiah Wright and what Wright meant to him and what he objected to about Wright as well.
2: Given my background, my politics, and my professed values and ideals, there will no doubt be those for whom my statements of condemnation are not enough. Why associate myself with Reverend Wright in the first place, they may ask? Why not join another church? And I confess that if all that I knew of Reverend Wright were the snippets of those sermons that have run in an endless loop on the television sets and YouTube, if Trinity United Church of Christ conformed to the caricatures being peddled by some commentators, there is no doubt that I would react in much the same way. But the truth is, that isn't all that I know of the man. The man I met more than 20 years ago is a man who helped introduce me to my Christian faith, a man who spoke to me about our obligations to love one another, to care for the sick, and lift up the poor. He is a man who served his country as a United States Marine and who has studied and lectured at some of the finest universities and seminaries in the country, and who over 30 years has led a church that serves the community by doing God's work here on earth, by housing the homeless, ministering to the needy, providing daycare services and scholarships and prison ministries, and reaching out to those suffering from HIV/AIDS.
1: That was candidate Obama during his first run for president, a speech that became known as the race speech and delivered at the Constitution Center in Philadelphia. I want to skip ahead in that speech, and this is a part that actually is very personal, but also got him into a lot of trouble, which we can talk about afterwards. It starts again with him talking about Reverend Wright.
2: He contains within him the contradictions, the good and the bad, of the community that he has served diligently for so many years. I can no more disown him than I can disown the black community. I can no more disown him than I can disown my white grandmother, a woman who helped raise me, a woman who sacrificed again and again for me, a woman who loves me as much as she loves anything in this world, but a woman who once confessed her fear of black men who passed her by on the street, and who on more than one occasion has uttered racial or ethnic stereotypes that made me cringe. These people are part of me, and they are part of America, this country that I love.
1: So the reason why that excerpt of candidate Obama's speech got him into trouble, a lot of people said he threw his grandmother under the bus at the end of that paragraph. What's your reaction to that?
0: My reaction is...
1: And tell us, too, what Obama's reaction to that was.
0: Well, my reaction actually is quite similar to Obama's, which is that it's such a profound misreading of both the speech and of what we should be in this country. Because what Obama is doing in this entire speech is he is naming the complexity within each of us individually and within this entire country. His grandmother raised him, loved him, and yet was capable of prejudice, capable of saying things that made him cringe about non-white people, in the same way that Reverend Wright could inspire and motivate and move him and yet say things that could be offensive. And yet, not only were those people a part of him, but he loved them. And don't we all love people who have blind spots and flaws? And frankly, Terry, it's a conservative idea to say, I'm not going to expect absolute purity and perfection out of someone. But the only way that we can move past what he described in that speech as our racial stalemate is to see each other from within one another's shoes. You know, I actually wasn't going to originally include this speech. I had a speech he gave in Selma in 2015 that's much more kind of triumphant about progressive progress in America. And after Trump won, that speech felt discordant. This speech feels much more relevant to the time because from that point where he talks about his grandmother and Reverend Wright, he talks about the experience of black inequality in this country, of structural racism, of housing and economic and income gaps. But then he talks about how the white working class feels. And he says that they don't feel particularly privileged by their race. They've had their jobs shipped overseas. They're the ones who've had to have their kids bust across town or feel like they might be losing out on an opportunity because of affirmative action. He inhabits the experience of people that may even dislike him because of his race. And honestly, what other way is there through this, Terry? I think Obama and Trump, I'm glad I ended with them because they distill two different stories of America. Trump's is, you know, certain people in this country can do whatever they want to other people. Nationalism in this country is a white Christian thing, nation with that kind of mentality. But nor can we insist that if my grandmother said something racist once, that she's canceled. He's saying the opposite. He's not throwing her under the bus. He's saying, I love her in total. How can I love this country if I can't love my grandmother, who has occasionally said things that are racist?
1: If you're just joining us, my guest is Ben Rhodes. During the Obama administration, he worked as a speechwriter for the president and his deputy national security advisor. He has a new book called All We Say. It's about the battle over American identity and what it means to be American as told through 15 speeches from Ben Franklin to President Trump. We'll be right back. This is Fresh Air.

0: This is Fresh Air. Let's get back to the interview I recorded yesterday with Ben Rhodes. During the Obama administration, he was a presidential speechwriter and deputy national security advisor. His new book, All We Say, is about the battle over American identity. When we left off, we were discussing candidate Obama's speech about race and America. In it, he referred to his white grandmother and how she once said something that struck him as racist, but that remark didn't change how much he loved her. A lot of families are experiencing similar divisions now. A lot of families and friends are divided over their support for Trump, or thinking that Trump is a, you know, disastrous president. And they still love each other, but mm-hmm. they totally disagree about politics. And race has something to do with that because of Trump's seeming antagonism toward black people, toward countries with black majority or brown majority populations.
1: It's in everybody's home. You know, I wrote this book in part to follow the thread of this argument that we've been having for 250 years that is so acute right now. And no matter what time period that you're in...
0: What is the argument?
1: I think the argument is fundamentally between two stories of America. A story that, and frankly, J.D. Vance summed this up well, and I use this in the prologue. There's a kind of exclusive version of a nationalism. America is a particular people from a particular place with a particular way of life. Those are J.D. Vance's words, not mine. And what he's saying there essentially is this is a Western, white, Christian country that other people are welcome to be in, but they have to kind of subordinate themselves to the predominant nationalism in this country. And then the other story, and I should say the first story is one of American exceptionalism where we can do what we want, whether that's to the Native Americans at the beginning or whether that's to slaves or whether that's to Chinese laborers in the mid-19th century, or whether that's to, you know, Mexican immigrant workers that we asked to come here to work in the farms and then deport, you know. That's one strain. And I'm not saying even that that strain has nothing good in it. But there's an alternative strain that says America is a country that from its founding has tried and failed to live up to the words in the Declaration of Independence, that all men are created equal, and add women to that. And that essentially it's a progressive story of trying to expand the rights and privileges of citizenship to more people, to black people, to women, to immigrants, to make, as Obama titled that speech, a more perfect union. We're not perfect. We're trying to get better. And so essentially, is the American story one of inheritance? We have inherited essentially Western supremacy, and it's ours. Or is it a story of improvement? We are constantly seeking to better ourselves. And again, I think not that Obama's perfect, but I think Obama and Trump kind of distill those two stories pretty potently.
0: Well, Ben Rhodes, thank you so much for coming on our show.
1: Thanks, Terry. It's great talking to you.
0: Ben Rhodes' new book is titled All We Say. You can read his opinion pieces in the New York Times, hear him co-hosting the podcast Pod Save the World, and see him analyzing news stories on MS Now. Tomorrow on Fresh Air, our guest will be award-winning actor Alfre Woodard. She's one of the stars of the new Netflix series, The Burrows, from the executive producers of Stranger Things. It's a supernatural mystery set in a retirement community. Woodard will talk about her nearly 50 years of work from Hill Street Blues to Clemency. I hope you'll join us.

Fresh Air's executive producer is Sam Brigger. Our technical director and engineer is Audrey Bentham. Our interviews and reviews are produced and edited by Phyllis Myers, Roberta Shorrock, Anne-Marie Baldonado, Lauren Krenzel, Monique Nazareth, Thea Challoner, Susan Yakundi, Anna Bauman, and Nico Gonzalez-Whistler. Our digital media producer is Molly C.V. Nesper. Teresa Madden directed today's show. Our co-host is Tanya Mosley. I'm Terry Gross.

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1: We're not going to change what we do because someone goes on a hunger strike. As a matter of fact, if it gets bad enough and the physicians feel like they're putting themselves in extreme danger, medical danger, then we'll force feed them. We'll get a court order and force feed them. Hunger strikes do not work.
0: Even as the Department of Homeland Security denies a hunger strike is going on, so-called border czar Tom Homan is threatening to force feed the hunger striking detained immigrants at the for-profit jail in Newark, Delaney Hall. We'll speak to Gabriela Soto, protest organizer and wife of detainee Martin Soto. Then two officers who were attacked on January 6th by Capitol rioters are suing to block President Trump's so-called anti-weaponization fund.
2: Donald Trump has created a $1.8 billion slush fund that is going to go to pay the rioters and paramilitary organizations that attacked our clients on January 6, 2021, and whose supporters continue to threaten our clients' safety.
0: We'll speak to the attorney for injured police, Brendan Belew. He's also a former federal prosecutor who spent 2 years prosecuting January 6th insurrectionists. And finally, tax me if you can. Oligarchs are robbing America blind, and the IRS is powerless to stop them.
3: Oligarchy in America is not new. But we're living in an era that I call in-your-face oligarchy, where oligarchs are far more visible than anything we've seen since the robber barons of the Gilded Age.
0: We'll speak with Northwestern political scientist Jeffrey Winters, author of The Blind Spot, How Oligarchs Dominate Our Democracies. All that and more coming up. Welcome to Democracy Now!, democracynow.org, The War and Peace Report. I'm Amy Goodman. President Trump Tuesday blasted U.S. media outlets, saying on Truth Social, if Iran surrenders, they would portray it as a, quote, masterful and brilliant victory over the United States, unquote. It comes as Iranian officials signal that negotiations to reach a ceasefire deal are ongoing. Tehran's top negotiator, Mohammad Bagher Ghalibaf, the speaker of Iran's parliament, returned from Qatar on Tuesday. According to Iranian officials, his visit to Qatar aimed to secure the release of $24 billion, a quarter of Iranian funds frozen abroad. This comes as Iranian authorities partially restored internet access after a nationwide blackout that lasted for nearly 3 months. Israel said Wednesday it had killed Mohammed Odeh, Hamas's newly appointed armed wing chief, in an operation in Gaza on Tuesday. A family statement said he was killed along with his wife and son. Gaza health officials said 6 people, including at least 1 woman, were killed and more than 20 others wounded in the same Israeli strike, which destroyed an upper floor of an apartment building in Gaza City. Since last October's so-called U.S.-brokered ceasefire, Israel's killed some 900 Palestinians in Gaza. This is a resident of Gaza City describing Israel's airstrike Tuesday.
4: There was a sudden airstrike by Israeli warplanes. It was a surprise. They hit a rooftop apartment in a building with 3 missiles, and they weren't simple missiles. They were heavy ones. There is no ceasefire. Day and night, there is shelling. The shelling is constant here. They say there is a ceasefire, but there is no ceasefire for us. This is the Eid atmosphere, as you can see. It is Eid now.
0: Israeli strikes in southern Lebanon killed at least 31 people and wounded 40 on Tuesday, according to Lebanon's health ministry. Israel launched more than 120 airstrikes Tuesday alone, one of the heaviest days of bombing in weeks. An Israeli military official confirmed troops had begun operating beyond the so-called yellow line, which is a boundary running roughly 10 kilometers inside Lebanon. The escalation comes despite a U.S.-brokered ceasefire in place since mid-April. Since March 2nd, over a million Lebanese have been forced to flee their home, and more than 3,100 have been killed in Israeli attacks. This is a resident of Tyre.
5: Kids, women, and elderly people all sitting here. Suddenly, the Israelis send evacuation warnings, and these people get thrown into chaos. They pick themselves up and leave. Half an hour, 45 minutes later, look what happens.
0: The U.S. military carried out another strike Tuesday on a vessel in the eastern Pacific Ocean, killing one person, leaving two survivors. The Trump administration once again claimed the vessel was carrying drugs without providing any evidence. Video shared by the U.S. since September, the Pentagon says it has killed nearly 200 people in strikes on boats in the Caribbean and Pacific. The attacks have been widely condemned as illegal. Hundreds of immigrants detained at the ICE jail known as Delaney Hall in Newark, New Jersey, are continuing their hunger and labor strike to protest inhumane conditions and call for their release. Delaney Hall is operated by the private prison company Geo Group. Outside the 1,000-bed jail, ICE agents clashed with protesters, pepper spraying them. Three people have been arrested during the day's long standoff. Even as Homeland Security denies there's an ongoing hunger strike, so-called border czar Tom Homan vowed to force-feed the immigrants on hunger strike if the situation at Delaney Hall, quote, gets bad enough, unquote. Newark is a sanctuary city. DHS Secretary Mark Wayne Mullen has threatened to halt international flights and stop processing travelers to Newark International Airport and other major U.S. airports in sanctuary cities. We'll have more on this story after headlines. The Trump administration is expediting the use of mass immigration hearings in order to issue more deportation orders. NPR reports immigrants are now being scheduled to appear in front of what's known as master calendar hearings with an unprecedented 100 or more people at a time. For many immigrants, this is the first time they would appear in immigration court to plead their case. Immigrants without legal representation have been disproportionately targeted for these new hearings. Lawyers told NPR the practice is already underway in cities like Chicago and Boston. The Supreme Court has sided with the Trump administration in blocking a free speech lawsuit involving federal immigration judges. The conservative majority justices overturned a lower court ruling that had allowed the challenge to proceed. In 2020, a group of immigration judges filed a lawsuit over a federal government rule that limits their ability to speak out on public policy. The National Association of Immigration Judges said in a statement, quote, justice cannot endure when judges are intimidated into silence, nor can a nation remain free when the rule of law is subordinate to the whims of political ambition, unquote. Mass protests have continued in Bolivia for nearly a month as thousands take to the streets demanding the resignation of President Rodrigo Paz. Lawmakers this week moved to approve the possible deployment of armed forces to suppress the mobilizations. Farmers, teachers, and others have joined the protests, calling on Paz's government to roll back austerity measures amid soaring living costs.
6: We want the government to solve this problem, to fix it once and for all, and to do so wholeheartedly. The babies are starving. We can't afford to buy food. We seniors no longer have the money to buy food, and I have my granddaughters who are orphans. I'm asking for a solution.
0: The Trump administration is reportedly preparing to deploy public health officials to Kenya in an effort to quickly staff a potential quarantine center to send U.S. citizens who've been exposed to Ebola. That's according to The Wall Street Journal, which said some members of the U.S. Public Health Service Commission Corps have received deployment notices to Kenya. The World Health Organization says there have been more than 900 suspected Ebola cases in the Democratic Republic of Congo, over 200 suspected deaths in just under 2 weeks since the outbreak was first announced. This comes as healthcare workers gathered in the eastern DRC city of Bunia on Tuesday for the burial of a doctor who died while treating Ebola patients. This is the president of the Ituri Medical Association.
7: We are indeed afraid. We're seriously afraid because all of us are supposed to take care for the sick. Today there are sick people coming in. Tomorrow there'll be more sick people coming. We are afraid. We're really afraid. But we cannot abandon the sick because we're afraid. We've taken an oath. We will treat them. We will treat them. But while respecting the preventative measures.
0: The Trump administration's pushing a new non-disclosure agreement that would apply to all federal workers. The Office of Personnel Management posted a draft to the Federal Register on Tuesday, prohibiting workers from disclosing non-public, confidential, or proprietary information. It would also bar them from sharing sensitive internal materials not currently available to the public. The draft goes beyond standard classified and unclassified categories of information. The new rule targets leaks to news outlets and would broaden non-disclosure agreements already in place at the Pentagon and other federal agencies. Esha Bhandari, director of the American Civil Liberties Union Speech Privacy and Technology Project, said, quote, such broad gag orders would leave the public in the dark about how the government works, preventing the kind of informed debate that's critical to democratic accountability. The government cannot shroud itself in secrecy in a democracy, unquote. A federal court blocked Alabama from using its new congressional map in this year's midterm elections, ruling it intentionally discriminates against black voters. The three-judge panel wrote in their ruling, quote, we cannot see our way clear to requiring Alabamians to cast their votes in the 2026 elections under a districting plan tainted by intentional race-based discrimination, unquote. More than one in four residents of Alabama are black. Alabama's attorney general vowed to appeal the ruling to the Supreme Court, which last month struck down Louisiana's majority black congressional districts. Meanwhile, in South Carolina, the state Senate wrapped up its session Tuesday without voting on a new congressional map that would have dismantled the state's only majority black district. South Carolina's lawmakers quietly defied pressure from President Trump and the GOP to join the ongoing redistricting battle ahead of the midterm elections. And in Texas, the state's attorney general, Ken Paxton, backed by President Trump, defeated four-term incumbent Senator John Cornyn in the Republican Senate primary runoff Tuesday. Paxton has previously been indicted on charges of felony securities fraud and was impeached from office on allegations of bribery, dereliction of duty, obstruction of justice, and abuse of public trust. Paxton is the first primary challenger to defeat an incumbent U.S. senator from Texas since at least 1980. The Republican candidate spent nearly $130 million, making it the most expensive Senate primary in U.S. history. Paxton now faces Democratic nominee, State Representative James Tallarico, in the general election in November. And those are some of the headlines. This is Democracy Now!, democracynow.org, The War and Peace Report. I'm Amy Goodman. We begin today in Newark, New Jersey, where tensions remain high since about 300 prisoners at the ICE jail known as Delaney Hall began a hunger and labor strike Friday to protest inhumane conditions and due process violations. Delaney Hall is operated by the for-profit prison company Geo Group. Federal immigration agents have repeatedly clashed with protesters and community organizers outside the jail. Three people have reportedly been arrested. The Department of Homeland Security denied there's a hunger strike at Delaney Hall. But on Tuesday, the so-called border czar, Tom Holman, threatened to force-feed the hunger strikers while speaking on Fox News.
1: We're not going to change what we do because someone goes on a hunger strike. As a matter of fact, if it gets bad enough and the physicians feel like they're putting themselves in extreme danger, medical danger, then we'll force feed them. We'll get a court order and force feed them. Hunger strikes do not work.
0: Meanwhile, DHS Secretary Mark Wayne Mullen threatened to cut off international flights and customs processing to Newark Airport if Newark continues its sanctuary city policies. He threatened all airports and sanctuary cities. On Monday, New Jersey's Democratic governor, Mikey Sherrill, was denied entrance to Delaney Hall. This is Governor Sherrill.
8: I'll continue to work to go in, but at the same time, I think this really brings to light why the state has been fighting Roxbury so hard, because this type of facility shows exactly why we should not have private mass detention facilities.
0: Federal agents pepper sprayed protesters on Monday. Among those hit was New Jersey Democratic Senator Andy Kim as he tried to de-escalate tensions between protesters and ICE agents. He had just completed a congressional tour of Delaney Hall along with Congressmember Rob Menendez. They described filthy bathrooms, abuse of guards, inadequate medical care, said prisoners were being threatened with deportation to Ebola-stricken countries. Tensions escalated Sunday after ICE removed hunger strike participant Martin Soto, prompting protesters outside Delaney Hall to block a van being used to transport him away. Masked ICE agents responded by firing tear gas and pushing people to the ground. Soto was ultimately transferred to an ICE jail in Elizabeth, New Jersey. On Monday, New Jersey Democratic Congressmember Rob Menendez went to the Elizabeth ICE jail after spending Sunday night outside Delaney Hall. He shared this video on social media on Monday.
9: I went in and said I was there to conduct an unannounced oversight visit, as I have the legal right to do. And over the next 18 hours, was kept waiting, misled by ICE multiple times. But what I ultimately told Gabriella Martin's wife was that I would find him and I would see him. And that's just what we got done doing here at the Elizabeth Detention Center, where he's been transferred to.
0: On Tuesday, Democracy Now!'s Juan Gonzalez and I interviewed Gabriella Soto, the hunger striker Martin Soto's wife, and Leah Dorno, an organizer with Movimiento Cosecha, the immigrant rights group leading the protests outside Delaney Hall. I began by asking Gabriella to describe when her husband Martin was first arrested by ICE and to walk us through what happened over Memorial Day weekend.
10: He was detained in Kearney, New Jersey, in the 1st of February. He was out getting diapers for our son. He left around 5:30, 6 o'clock, and around 7, I didn't hear from him, so I started calling his phone, but it was off. Then around 10:15, 10:30 at night is when he called me from a prison jail number. I got a call from a prison jail number. And at that moment, my heart just stopped because I already knew what that was. When I started this protest for Friday, I wanted press to come so that they can see what they're doing to destroying families and separating them. It was unfair that they targeted my husband, because on that same Friday, after the protest, 2 hours after, they got him downstairs to the management office. And the first question that he was asked, if we release you now, will you tell your wife to stop this protest? The second question was, did you know your wife was organizing the protest outside? And the third question was, are you the one organizing the strike inside? He said no comment to all of those three questions, that he wants to go to his cell. They took that literally, and they locked him in his cell. I didn't hear from him for hours. On Saturday, when I did visit him, his name was already highlighted on the paper. All the detainees that came down for visiting hours, they came down. My husband was the only one that didn't come down. I went to the guard and I told him, why did my husband not come down? His name was highlighted on the paper. I saw the paper. And the guard told me, I wanted to talk to you before I brought him down. He took 10 minutes asking me questions about why I'm spreading lies, why I am talking to the press, why I'm trying to bring light into what they're doing is unjust. He said, why are you telling people that we're feeding them worms? Why are you telling people that we don't give them medical care? I said, because it's true. And he said, it's not true. You're just spreading lies. I stood back a little bit and I said, do you want me to get testimony from every detainee here? Do you want me to do that? He said, no, just stop spreading lies. And I said, bring me my husband. After I left, I stayed out the night. It was Sunday now. I got a call from him at 3 saying if I'm going to go in to see him. I said yes. We were on the phone talking about that he was waking up, what he'd do in the day and everything. And then on a recorded monitor line, I heard agents tell my husband, release, Martin Soto, release, release. Outside, outside, America, America, release. Release, like you're getting released, like you're going out, like you're not getting deported, like you're getting out. I have witnesses from the detainees inside of Unit 2 that they saw my husband sign the order of release. I was in the ramp, on the visitation chapel ramp. I was looking at the door when they get released or when they get transferred. I saw him handcuffed. And two agents, he was refusing to get in the van. Two agents grabbed him by his ankles and his arms or his wrists and threw him in the van. I saw him personally thrown into the van. At that moment, I called inside. I said, Sally, Steph, like it's Martin, like that's him. I rushed out. I opened. I ran out. And the guards, the security people in the little house, in the little penthouse, they were laughing while I was running out. Everybody was blocking the van because they knew it was Martin. They knew it was my husband. He was banging on the windows saying, Gabby, where's my wife, Gabby? Help, help. Right now, my husband is in Elizabeth Detention Center, but if you look up his name, he's not in an ICE location. He's not in the ICE locator. Like, he's disappeared from the locator. And that is what ICE is doing. They're separating people. They're disappearing them. Innocent people.
11: Did you get to see your husband in Elizabeth where he's being detained now?
10: Yes.
11: And what did he say?
10: When I saw him, he had his wrist bruised, his arm bruised. It was red, purple, black. He told me how they threw him in the van, how they threw him in the floor. When they returned him back to Delaney, how they threw him in the last car when they were trying to escort him out. Sorry. On Monday, after midnight, when ICE agents showed up to Delaney, around 2 a.m., the first three cars that were there were a diversion because they knew protesters were there. As soon as they were closing the barricade to not let any more cars through, one of the last cars, like the gray car speeding off, that was my husband in it. He told me that he saw every single moment. He saw ICE agents pepper spraying people. He saw people blocking the cars. He saw people trying to fight for him. People were trying to fight to not let that van, to not let those cars leave. He saw all of that, but he was restrained to the car.
11: And a GoFundMe page has been set up for you, Gabriela?
10: Yes. Because my husband, he's facing criminal charges from ICE because they are claiming that my husband assaulted them. So I'm trying to find out on what more charges that they can charge him with. I'm trying to see if I can get associated with lawyers, whether it's pro bono or whether it's, you know, paid lawyers, anything, because I know that criminal charges, they're very, really bad. And because I did the I-130 petition for him to give him citizenship because he's my husband and I'm legally married to him.
11: And you're a U.S. citizen.
10: And I'm a U.S. citizen. So these criminal charges can actually hold back on his process. So I'm trying to find a lawyer willing to take on his case so that they can prove that he didn't assault ICE. He's one person with five ICE agents, five, six, seven ICE agents. So how can one person arrested, like handcuffed, assault so many people, so many ICE agents who are armed. They're armed. They have guns. They can use their hands. They're a lot bigger than him. My husband in 4 months lost 30 pounds. He is really skinny right now. How can one person who is completely skinny and selfless and helpless assault so many people?
11: So they've charged him when they were transferring him to the Elizabeth jail.
10: Yes.
11: You have two children together with Martine, and you're pregnant with your third. What are you telling? How old are your little ones?
12: 1 and 4.
11: What does your 4-year-old understand?
10: She thinks Dad's at work. When we were at the protest, she was holding up the sign for her dad. She didn't know what was happening, but she said, I think to like a reporter, "Papa, I want my papa. Like, yo quiero mi papa. Like, I want my dad. I want to see my dad." Mm. She cries every time we leave the visitation, which is why I stopped trying to take her, because she gets anxious, she gets heartbroken. We're trying to tell her, "Dad's at work, he's coming, he's working because he has to buy you a big toy, or because she really wants a puppy. So we try to also tell her, "But Dad is working to get you the puppy." And then she was like, "Puppy, no. Dad, yes."
13: I'd like to bring in Lee Adorno from Movimiento Cosecha. Lee, welcome to Democracy Now! Can you talk about this detention facility? It's been in operation, the largest one in the New York metro area. It's been open over a year. How many incidents have occurred in that facility that you're aware of?
14: Yes, so the facility has been reopened for about a year now. You know, there was a lot of resistance in the community. We all said that it was going to be a bad idea for them to reopen it. There was already abuse reported prior to that. This year, unfortunately, we saw the first death at Delaney Hall during intake. The person who was being put into the detention facility wasn't even there for a day. And when we asked for explanation, the only thing that Gio really said was that he had fallen from the in the staircase or in the stairs. But nobody dies from falling down, right? We have been demanding more transparency. What started to happen here at the Delaney Hall in the past recent days that has gotten a lot of attention is actually the culmination of different letters that we have gotten from people who are detained describing the conditions.
11: If you can talk, Gabriela, about the demands of the people. Now, it's two things, right? They're on hunger strike and on a work strike. This is a for-profit company, Geo Group, that runs this facility. It's very interesting that the governor, Governor Sherrill, said that a private company should not be running a mass detention facility.
10: The conditions in there are horrible. They get paid $1.50 a day for a whole day of work. That is why mainly the hospitality tent outside of Delaney Hall, we help families with getting to their commissary because it's never enough. And there's families that sometimes just can't pay all the time for these things for them. It's basic things, toothbrushes, food, essential things. Their demands are not to get better conditions. Their demands are to get freed and be heard. There are innocent people in there.
11: And Gabriela, how are you communicating with people inside, Delaney, and how aware are they of the protests outside?
10: So we get phone calls every day. Martin, my husband, gave my number to his inmates, to his detainees, to contact me if anything. I get phone calls. They are very much aware of what is happening outside. We made it very strong for them to know that they are not alone inside, that we're not letting anything happen to them. My husband personally told me to tell Unit 2 to pass along the message to every single person to continue with the hunger strike, to continue with the labor strike, and for me to not give up on these detainees.
11: How much danger do you face?
10: I don't know personally, but I feel like I'm in a lot of danger because my name is out there everywhere. Personally, I am happy that I started this to protect these people, but at the same time, I also feel scared because if they were capable of doing damage to a congresswoman,
11: LaMonica McIver,
10: facing criminal charges, a congresswoman, if they were capable enough to do harm to her, me being just a nobody, what can they do to me? Or my husband? Like, I'm scared for both of us. I'm scared for my kids.
11: We heard Governor Sherrill mention Roxbury. Can you explain what Roxbury is? Not Roxbury, Massachusetts, but Roxbury, New Jersey. This was a warehouse that was purchased by ICE for, what, $130 million to warehouse people?
14: Yes, it was at sale for $60, but then ICE paid $120-something million, like double the price of what it was worth. So we're already starting to see the red flags
11: pop up. This was under Kristi Noem, who was fired by Trump?
14: I believe so, yes. But we're starting to see that flag of, like, why are they throwing money at this places, these warehouses, to convert them into detention centers when we are clearly seeing that it's a bad idea from Delaney Hall, right? What is very concerning about Roxbury is that it's even bigger than Delaney Hall. The last detention center that...
11: Delaney could house something like 1,000 people,
14: yes,
11: right?
14: The new one would be able to house 1,500, like, at minimum, like, very easily.
11: That was community organizer Lee Adorno with Movimiento Cosecha, a harvest movement, and also Gabriela Soto. Gabriela has been organizing outside the Delaney Hall Immigration Jail in Newark, New Jersey, while her husband Martin Soto was inside. He participated in the ongoing hunger and labor strike, but was moved to the Elizabeth Jail over the weekend. Gabriela is a U.S. citizen. She and Martine have two kids. She's also 4 months pregnant. Special thanks to Amber Gagarian and Julie Cohen. Coming up, two police officers who were attacked on January 6, 2021, are suing President Trump. We'll speak with their attorney. Stay with us.

0: Nunca Más, Never Again by La Santa Cecilia in our Democracy Now! Studio. This is Democracy Now!, democracynow.org. I'm Amy Goodman. Two officers who defended the Capitol January 6, 2021, have filed a lawsuit in federal court to block the creation of the nearly $1.8 billion so-called anti-weaponization fund. Some are calling it a thug fund. The fund was announced by the Department of Justice earlier this month as part of a settlement with President Trump and his family. The president sued his own administration's IRS for $10 billion over the leaking of his tax returns by an employee of a federal contractor. The $1.776 billion fund is intended to make payments to Trump supporters who say they were wrongly investigated or prosecuted by previous administrations. Critics, which include some Republicans in Congress, have accused Trump of creating a slush fund for his allies, including insurrectionists who joined the January 6 riot at the U.S. Capitol. Capitol Police Officer Harry Dunn and Metropolitan Police Officer Daniel Hodges are bringing the lawsuit because the fund could be used to compensate the Capitol rioters who attacked them and put their lives at risk. Both officers say they've faced continuous credible threats ever since. On January 6, 2021, Metropolitan Police Officer Daniel Hodges was nearly crushed to death. In this tape, you hear Officer Hodges as he's pinned against a door by the mob. The so-called anti-weaponization fund would be overseen by five commissioners. First, it was said four of whom would be appointed by the attorney general, though the attorney general, Todd Blanche, said he'd appoint all five to serve at the pleasure of the president. For more, we're joined by Brendan Ballew, CEO of the Public Integrity Project, representing officers Harry Dunn and Daniel Hodges, the police officers suing the Trump administration over the $1.8 billion fund to compensate Trump's allies. Brendan Ballew is a former federal prosecutor who himself spent 2 years prosecuting January 6 Capitol rioters. His new book is titled When Companies Run the Courts, How Forced Arbitration Became America's Secret Justice System. Welcome to Democracy Now, Brendan. Start off. I mean, that chilling moment where Hodges is being crushed in a door as he shouts, screams, moans. Talk about what this suit is.
1: Yeah. So let's talk about officers Dunn and Hodges specifically. You know, you talk about that specific moment where Officer Hodges was being crushed in the door in the tunnel connecting the Capitol to the inaugural stage. He could have died there. Later, he almost had his eyes gouged out by another rioter. Officer Dunn was at one point surrounded by rioters who were hurling racial epithets at them. Both of them could have died that day. And the scary thing is that the threat to these officers doesn't end on January 6, 2021. By the mere fact that they're continuing to speak out about January 6 to make sure that the history of that day is not forgotten or erased, they continue to receive threats, credible threats of violence, credible death threats. And the real concern that we have with this slush fund that Donald Trump is creating is that this is going to be a way to funnel $1.8 billion to supporters of the president who have previously enacted violence in his name and who may be the very ones threatening our clients. So in a very real way, this slush fund is about more than just corruption. This is about the personal safety of these officers who defended the Capitol on January 6.
0: So I want to turn now to July 2021, months after the attack. The House of Representatives Select Committee investigating the January 6 insurrection at the Capitol held its first hearing, listening to testimony of four officers attacked by Trump supporters while defending the Capitol. This is one of the men that you're representing, Brendan, U.S. Capitol Police Officer Harry Dunn, describing that racist abuse he and other black officers encountered January 6th.
2: More and more insurrectionists were pouring into the area by the speaker's lobby near the rotunda, and some wearing MAGA hats and shirts that said Trump 2020. I told them to just leave the Capitol, and in response they yelled,

0: voted for Joe Biden. Then the crowd, perhaps around 20 people, joined in screaming, boo, f***ing No one had ever, ever called me a while wearing the uniform of a Capitol Police officer. In the days following the attempted insurrection, other black officers shared with me their own stories of racial abuse on January 6th. One officer told me he had never, and in his entire 40 years of life, been called a to his face, and that streak ended on January 6th. Yet another black officer later told me he had been confronted by insurrectionists in the Capitol who told him, put your gun down and we'll show you what kind of you really are.
1: That was Officer Harry Dunn testifying before the House of Representatives Select Committee investigating the January 6th insurrection at the Capitol. And this is Officer Hodges.
2: On my left was a man with a clear riot shield stolen during the assault. He slammed it against me and with all the weight of the bodies pushing behind him, trapped me. My arms were pinned and effectively useless, trapped against either the shield on my left or the door frame on my right. With my posture granting me no functional strength or freedom of movement, I was effectively defenseless and gradually sustaining injury from the increasing pressure of the mob. Directly in front of me, a man seized the opportunity of my vulnerability. He grabbed the front of my gas mask and used it to beat my head against the door. He switched to pulling it off my head, the straps stretching against my skull and straining my neck. He never uttered any words I recognized, but opted instead for guttural screams. I remember him foaming at the mouth. He also put his cell phone in his mouth so that he had both hands free to assault me. Eventually, he succeeded in stripping away my gas mask, and a new rush of exposure to CS and OC spray hit me. The mob of terrorists were coordinating their efforts now, shouting, heave, ho, as they synchronized, pushing their weight forward, crushing me further against the middle door frame. The man in front of me grabbed my baton that I still held in my hands, and in my current state, I was unable to retain my weapon. He bashed me in the head and face with it, rupturing my lip and adding additional injury to my skull.
1: So that was Metropolitan Police Officer Daniel Hodges. So we just heard from Hodges and Dunn, Brendan Belew, the two men that you represent. If you can talk about Todd Blanche, President Trump's former personal attorney, now the attorney general, when he himself was questioned by Senator Van Hollen and others, refused to say that they would even rule out those insurrectionists who attacked police. Talk about why you believe this fund is illegal. President Trump calls it an anti-weaponization fund. Others call it a thug fund.
3: Yeah, absolutely. So let's start with what purportedly created this fund in the first place, which is the lawsuit that you mentioned by Donald Trump against his own IRS. Now, to have an actual lawsuit in federal court, you need what lawyers call a case or controversy. The two sides actually need to be opposed to each other. And that just wasn't the case here. Donald Trump was on one side and his own IRS, which he controls, was on the other. And that led to a sham settlement over this potential $10 billion lawsuit. So this isn't really even the kind of case that the Department of Justice could settle. But even if it could, the settlement that it purported to reach, this creation of this weaponization, this slush, this thug fund, whatever you want to call it, is not authorized by statute. And what I mean by that is it is functionally the creation of a new department or agency. And, you know, you can't use the fiction of a settlement to create a new government agency. You know, Republicans would be pretty mad, for instance, if Barack Obama used the fiction of a lawsuit to create the Consumer Financial Protection Bureau, for instance. It's the same thing here. This is the creation of a new agency that the president functionally controls, that he will get to decide how the money is spent and who the money goes to. Now,
1: and it could go to himself. Is that right? I mean, this is a settlement with him.
3: Oh, absolutely. You know, and they've made clear as part of this broader settlement, you know, he is going to be completely immune from any further IRS investigations. And so it only makes sense that they would potentially try to send money to him or to his family members or to his associates. But for us, I want to make clear for your audience, you know, it's not just, you know, this isn't just a profoundly corrupt slush fund, although it absolutely is that. This is a slush fund that will physically endanger our clients and the people.

0: like them, because you were very smart to play those quotes from officers Hodges and Dunn testifying about the dangers that they faced on January 6th. But they are continuing to face very real dangers by speaking out about January 6th since then. The risk that we run is that this slush fund is going to be used to pay the Proud Boys, the Oath Keepers, the very people that assaulted these officers and that continue to threaten them, and increase the danger against them, because it is going to give a presidential endorsement to these people, saying that not only if they enact violence against the president's enemies will they be put beyond the reach of the law, but they will actually be financially rewarded for doing so.
1: Brendan Belew, before we end, I was wondering if you can talk about the major thesis of your new book, When Companies Run the Courts, How Forced Arbitration Became America's Secret Justice System.
0: You're kind to ask. So America has a secret justice system that surrounds us, and yet we know almost nothing about it. It is an alternative to the public court system called forced arbitration. It's a system where instead of having a judge, you have a private arbitrator that is typically or often paid for by the very company that you are trying to sue. Proceedings happen in secret and can almost never be appealed. And so, unsurprisingly, these courts almost always rule for the companies rather than for the consumers or the employees. Now, this all matters because we are increasingly being pushed into this private justice system. And if it feels like companies are increasingly beyond the reach of the law, if you're getting scammed by companies, overcharged by companies, getting worse customer service, getting discriminated against, hurt or even killed by companies, if that seems to be happening more than it used to, forced arbitration, pushing cases outside of our court system and into the secret justice system that companies largely control, can explain why companies are getting worse in so many ways.
1: Brendan Belew, we want to thank you for being with us, CEO of the Public Integrity Project, representing officers Harry Dunn and Daniel Hodges, the police officers suing the Trump administration. Brendan's new book, When Companies Run the Courts, How Forced Arbitration Became America's Secret Justice System. Coming up, The Blind Spot, How Oligarchs Dominate Our Democracies. We'll speak with Northwestern University political scientist Jeffrey Winters. Stay with us.

0: fits, makes its presence felt. Wanna be broke?
1: The Money Song by Dick Walters. This is Democracy Now!, democracynow.org. I'm Amy Goodman. We end today's show with a new book that looks at how the in-your-face power of the ultra-rich in the Trump administration isn't just a flaw of our current political moment, but a foundational feature of our democratic system. As the world moves towards an ever deeper state of wealth inequality, the power of oligarchs is greater than ever. Northwestern University political scientist Jeffrey Winters argues democracy's failure to address wealth inequality is by design. His new book is called The Blind Spot: How Oligarchs Dominate Our Democracies. And he's just published an article in Mother Jones headlined, "Tax Me If You Can. Oligarchs Are Robbing America Blind, and the IRS is Powerful to Stop Them, is Powerless to Stop Them," in which Winters writes, quote, "How did America's oligarchs grow so willing to openly rub their wealth power in our faces? Well, a big part of it has to do with their success in neutering perhaps the greatest threat to their dominance, the ability of the government to tax them and to hold those who cheat accountable." For more, we go to Chicago, where we're joined by Northwestern University professor Jeffrey Winters. Thanks so much for being with us. Lay out the thesis of both this piece in Mother Jones and your book, The Blind Spot.
2: Well, it starts with something of a puzzle, which is the United States clearly is a country that has become more democratic over its history, far more inclusive. And yet the country has also become more unequal. And that sort of doesn't make sense. In fact, not only have we become more unequal, but liberal democracies around the world are now among the most unequal societies ever to have existed in human history. And this is a head scratcher for us, because if just the oligarchs or just the most powerful people in a dictatorship are completely in charge, we would expect that wealth would become more and more concentrated and the people down below would get very, very little. But in a democracy where there's power sharing, we would expect that that inequality would be kept in check. In fact, the opposite is happening. And so that's sort of the starting point of the book. To try to disentangle, to try to look at the historical story of how it is that oligarchy, which is about wealth power, is combined and fused with democracy, which we should think of as participation power. Both of them are operating in our system simultaneously.
1: Talk about what it means. I mean, when we see at President Trump's inauguration, the tech bros behind him, the billionaire supporters, not always supporters, but because he was becoming president, that brotherhood. Explain what it means when there is little regulation and how the IRS fits into all of this.
2: Sorry, the sound has gone out. The question, the most of it that I heard is about the tech bros. And I think what we need to understand about the household names now that all of us are aware of, these very, very powerful and wealthy people, is that they are the most visible part of the oligarchs in our system today. But we also need to understand that they are just part of a much broader and deeper structural phenomenon. So we, on the one hand, these individuals are, because of their visibility, it's actually making the American population very aware of oligarchic power. We have to understand that 20 years ago, these were not the names that everyone knew. And 20 years from now, the names are going to be different. So we personalize it, but we also need to understand it in a much deeper structural and historical way.
1: You talk about how right now there is a wider gap between the rich and poor than was even during European feudalism or in Imperial Rome's slave society. Talk about the significance of this, Professor Winters.
2: Well, all of us are pretty aware that if we think back to Imperial Rome, we don't view it as an equal society. It certainly wasn't democratic. And if you take the gap between the wealthiest Roman senators and the average person in Imperial Rome who was either a slave or a small farmer, the ratio of their wealth was about 16,000 to 1. If we fast forward, if we fast forward to today in the United States and we take the average person in the Forbes 400 compared to the median person in the United States, that has exploded to 140,000 to 1. And so we are just dramatically, dramatically more unequal. Our wealth is far more concentrated in fewer hands than ever before. And that, if it were under authoritarianism, might not be an issue. But what we are seeing is that it's actually in a democracy that this is happening. And I don't argue in the book against the idea that the United States is a democracy. I argue that it is very much a democracy. We have the right to vote. We have freedoms to speak. It is consent of the governed in so many ways. All of those things were very important to the framers to put in place. But the framers also, because there was an oligarchic democratic crisis at the time of the Constitutional Convention, they wanted to make sure that there were safeguards built into the system that would defend those with very concentrated wealth, the oligarchs of the day. And so that's how we get a system which is both democratic and oligarchic at the same time. Something which, by the way, never existed before in human history. We've always had a wealth pyramid, but it was always in the past sustained by force, fear, awe, intimidation of all kinds. What we have today is what I call participatory inequality. We have incredible inequality, but we participate in it.
1: How does AI exacerbate the wealth gap and the power gap, Professor Winters?
2: Well, AI is something that is evolving so rapidly, and so few of us really understand where it's going and how it's going to play out. But one thing is clear. This apparently transformational technology is in the hands and being controlled by very, very few people. And they are determined that it is going to be a profit-oriented endeavor. The competition is high. We are seeing concentration of capital in AI on an extraordinary level. And it is also, by many people's estimation, possibly going to unemploy people on an incredibly large scale. So if you put the concentration of wealth in the hands of a few corporations and the people who control them on the one hand, and what may be employment devastation going on in society on the other, if it plays out that way, it's a formula for extreme inequality, and I would say potentially destabilizing to society.
1: We just have a minute to go. You say we are 50 years into a period of exploding inequality in the United States and globally, clearly tearing the fabric of society. Where do you find hope? What can remedy this?
2: I think the hope is that there are policies that can be put in place already. I'll just mention quickly something called the Corporate Transparency Act, which most people don't know about. It was passed in 2021 as part of the Defense Authorization Bill. And what it basically said was that all corporations, we would know the beneficial ownership of corporations. There would be a registry because you can set up a corporation in Delaware, Wyoming, and elsewhere, which is completely secret. And those kinds of entities are very important for oligarchs to evade taxes, to move their money around the world in very secret ways. That got passed. It turns out in March 2025, the Treasury Department essentially gutted it by making 99.9% of all corporations exempt from it. Those battles are incredibly important. They're doable. People have to be aware and pay attention to these fundamental kinds of struggles. That's just the beginning. There are many, many more things, and I try to lay them out in the book.
1: And the book is called
2: of ideas about what to do about oligarchy.
1: The book is called The Blind Spot, How Oligarchs Dominate Our Democracies. Jeff Winters is professor of political science at Northwestern University. That does it for our show. I'll be at the IFC tonight at 6 o'clock for the showing of Steal a Story, Please, about Democracy Now! With director Tia Lesson. And Chani Nicholas tomorrow in Great Barrington, Friday in Tucson, Saturday in Phoenix, and then next weekend in Tampa as well as in Miami, and then on to Vermont. You can check our website at democracynow.org. I'm Amy Goodman. Thank you so much for joining us.

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3: I'm Chris Boyd. Up next on Think, the state of the Supreme Court as justices release dozens of rulings ahead of their summer recess.
4: This is a court that, like, the current majority on the court is dissatisfied with a lot of longstanding precedents.
3: We'll talk about the increasing use of the court's shadow docket meant for emergency situations.
4: And so it's now metastasized into something huge.
3: About the ruling on a Louisiana case that weakened what remains of the Voting Rights Act, and about the highly anticipated decision surrounding the Trump administration's challenge of the 14th Amendment guarantee of birthright citizenship. Our conversation starts after a short break.

0: This is Bird Note. I'm Marcus Rosten, and while working for the New York State Department of Environmental Conservation, I assisted in a study into the behaviors of one of my favorite birds, the American woodcock. Woodcocks look like a shorebird that got lost in the woods. Their brown and black speckles camouflage them perfectly until they sing, which sounds less like singing and more like yelling the word peent over and over. We spent many nights waiting for the sun to set and the peenting to begin. We caught and equipped a female with a band and a GPS backpack to track her live as she migrated. We observed this bird flying over 600 miles south from Buffalo to spend the winter in North Carolina. One night, she flew nearly 400 miles without stopping. Picturing that bird on winter vacation on the coast reminded me how birds connect us all. From Iroquois National Wildlife Refuge in western New York to the Croatan National Forest in North Carolina, and all the stopover habitats in between, we need to prioritize protecting our grasslands and young growth forests so the woodcock's powerful peents can be heard long into the future. This week is Blackbirders Week. To learn how to participate, follow the hashtag Blackbirders Week on social media and visit birdnote.org.
1: I'm Dr. Anthony Lizerwitz, and this is Climate Connections. On extremely hot and humid summer days, babies and toddlers can be especially vulnerable to heat stress and dehydration. Their small, developing bodies heat up faster than adults and may struggle to stay cool. And they're also unable to speak up when they're feeling hot. So Harleen Marwa, a pediatrician at Mass General Brigham, suggests keeping a close eye on babies when it's hot.
2: Is the baby more fussy today? Are they not calming in the ways they normally do? Are they feeling clammy? Are they releasing a lot of sweat? Are they physically feeling warm despite removing layers and trying to move them into a different environment? Have their feeding patterns changed? All of those can be signs that a baby is getting tired and their body is really struggling to keep up with the temperature.
1: Parents and other caretakers should also make sure infants and toddlers stay hydrated and rest in cool, well-ventilated areas. And Marwa says never hesitate to call a doctor with any questions or concerns.
2: It can be really challenging and difficult to understand when something is an emergency. And so if you ever have a question about your baby, please do contact your pediatric health center.
1: Climate Connections is produced by the Yale Center for Environmental Communication. To learn more about climate change, visit climateconnections.org.
3: Famed lawman Wyatt Earp has been the subject of nearly a dozen movies, but his role as on-set advisor for Westerns would have a major impact on film history. 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
3: You're on The Soundbeat,

The mark of authenticity Earp brought to a film set in the 20s must have been invaluable, especially to the young actor who befriended him, fetching cups of coffee in exchange for firsthand tales of the West from one of its central figures. Marion Morrison credited his acting persona, down to his style of walk and trademark drawl, to those interactions with Earp. And if you don't know Marion Morrison's trademark drawl, well, that's because he changed his name to John Wayne for his first leading role in the 1930 Fox Studios film The Big Trail. Soundbeat is produced at the Belfer Audio Archive, Syracuse University Libraries. I'm Brett Barry.

0: Funding for Think comes from Interabang Books.
1: This year, the Supreme Court has already announced rulings knocking out a once major part of the Voting Rights Act and declaring conversion therapy protected under the First Amendment's free speech guarantees. And as habitual court watchers know, the big decisions for 2026 are just getting started. From KERA in Dallas, this is Think. I'm Chris Boyd. Still to come are rulings on transgender students playing sports, IQ testing for criminal defendants who claim intellectual disability, and whether the 14th Amendment really does grant birthright citizenship to pretty much everybody born in the United States. And as those decisions come down in the next few weeks, we can expect the justices who issued them to be out and about making the case to the American people that they, as individuals, are devoted to the project of objective constitutional interpretation, not partisan boosterism. For insights on the rulings this heavily conservative majority court is likely to release, we've invited Ian Millhiser. He covers the court as a senior correspondent at Vox, where you can read his reporting on what the Supreme Court still has left to decide this term. Ian, welcome to Think.
2: It's so good to be here. Thank you so much.
1: Why, by the way, does the court have this schedule that it has when it releases like a ton of consequential decisions over the course of a few weeks and then heads out of town for 3 months?
2: Yeah, I mean, being a Supreme Court justice is a sweet, sweet job. Like, only justices and school children get the summers off. And so the reason why the court, I mean, the court does have a schedule that's written into statute where it has year-long terms. The new term begins in October. And so if it's going to stick with its terms, it has to wrap everything up by October. But the reason that they wrap everything up in late June is because they want to go on vacation in July and they have to finish their work before they can do that.
1: Maybe it is an exhausting job. The New York Times reported recently about hints of these strained relations among the justices. Surely there have always been stark ideological differences. What is different now?
2: Yeah, I mean, the court has always been political. It's always been ideological, but it is more partisan now than it has ever been. And I think the reason for that is just that Democrats and Republicans have just had more consistent ideologies for the last 40 or 50 years than they have, like, you know, if you look back over the long arc of American history, there's been a Democratic Party and a Republican Party for a long time, but they haven't held to these consistent views about not just how they want to govern, but what they view as the role of the judiciary for very long. And so if a Republican appoints a judge, we know that judge is going to be anti-abortion. We know they're going to be anti-affirmative action. We know they're going to support expansive legal exemptions for religious conservatives. And, you know, we know several other things about them. And we know that Democrats will want the opposite thing. And this is a fairly new development. You know, as recently as 2010, there was a liberal Republican, Justice John Paul Stevens, on the court. And that just isn't true anymore. The court has sorted into partisan camps.
1: So far, President Trump has been able to appoint three Supreme Court justices. Is there any indication, Ian, that those justices feel beholden to him somehow and might deliberately seek to reach decisions that benefit the president?
2: Like, I don't think that, you know, with maybe one exception, any of the justices wake up in the morning and say, what can I do to benefit the Republican Party or what can I do to benefit the Democratic Party today? What I do think is true, though, is that these justices are heavily vetted. You know, the way that you become a justice is like the White House reads everything that you've ever written, everything that you've ever said before. If you're on the Republican side, there's the Federalist Society, which is often vetting potential judicial nominees as soon as they enter law school. Democrats don't have anything as formal as that. And so by the time someone is confirmed to the Supreme Court, you don't need them to ask the question, you know, what can I do today to benefit my political party? Because the whole reason they got the job is that they were vetted to make sure that they already believed whatever the president and the White House that is appointing them already believed.
1: You said that it doesn't work in such a way as the justices wake up in the mornings and think, what can I do to benefit the president? But then you dropped this tantalizing little bit on the end and you said, but with one exception. Who might that exception be?
2: I have nothing but bad things to say about Justice Samuel Alito. I mean, I think that Alito does have a pattern of handing down inconsistent rulings, making arguments that are inexplicable by anything other than partisan politics. But with the exception of Alito, I think that the other eight justices, you know, again, they reach partisan results because they were vetted to make sure that they sincerely believe the things that their party believes, and not because they're constantly readjusting their views so that if the Republican Party believes something different on Wednesday than it did on Tuesday, that they'll adopt the Wednesday view.
1: Okay, so the Supreme Court agrees to hear several dozen cases each year, amounts to about 60. Then there is the shadow docket as needed. Will you just remind us of how shadow docket cases are different from standard constitutional challenges?
2: I mean, the short answer to that is that it's increasingly unclear how different they are. So where the shadow docket comes from is it used to be that death penalty cases were often heard on a very expedited basis for the simple reason that if the Supreme Court didn't decide right away that someone should not be executed, then that person would be executed and then the case would be moot because, you know, the person would no longer be alive. And so the Supreme Court had to have this emergency process where it could issue temporary orders to say, don't execute this person until we have enough time to give the case full review and decide whether they should be saved permanently or not. And during the first Trump administration, the Supreme Court started using this process, which historically was used mostly in death penalty cases, only very, very rarely in other instances. They just started using it all the time. The Trump administration started asking the Supreme Court to intervene and temporarily block lower court opinions because that had gone against Trump. The court started granting those requests very, very often. And, you know, once lawyers realize that the Supreme Court could potentially give relief to their clients, they're going to start filing motions asking for more relief. And so it's now metastasized into something huge. On top of that, there have been some cases where the court said something on the shadow docket that was inconsistent with something that it had said in a precedent that had been on the books for a long time. And then some of the justices have said, well, you should have followed a shadow docket ruling. And some lower court judges have expressed confusion when they don't know when a shadow docket ruling has overruled a precedent that was handed down on the merits docket. So I guess my long answer to your question is that the status of the shadow docket is a bit unclear, but it is something that seems to be rapidly expanding.
1: Okay. Last month, we received the ruling for a case called Louisiana v. Calais. Yeah. What was at stake there?
2: This is probably the biggest case of the term. So there is a federal law, the Voting Rights Act, that was amended in 1982 to say that, among other things, it made it so that some states had to have a minimum number of majority Black or majority Latino districts. This was in states where mostly black voters were residentially segregated and where there was what was called racial polarization. So Black people voted for Democrats, white people voted for Republicans. And when you have those two things, it tends to lock the minority group out of power altogether. And so so the Voting Rights Act had been interpreted since the 1980s to say that there has to be a minimum number of Black seats and in some cases majority Latino seats in some states. The Supreme Court just effectively repealed that 1982 law. And so what that means is that almost immediately after the Supreme Court did that, we saw Tennessee and Mississippi and Alabama and Louisiana. All these states have begun the process, and in some cases have completed the process of redrawing their maps to make them whiter, more Republican.
1: Okay, so do I understand this correctly, Ian? It is now officially legal to gerrymander for political advantage and officially illegal to gerrymander to preserve the collective influence of historically marginalized voters.
2: Basically, yes. So what the law, there have been two big cases in this space. The first was about 7 years ago, was a case called Rucho. So prior to Rucho, the Supreme Court had never actually declared a partisan gerrymander down. And a partisan gerrymander means that the map was drawn in order to benefit a political party. The Supreme Court had never actually struck down a partisan gerrymander, but it had said a few times, watch out, states, like, we might do it in the future. We might at some point strike down your maps if they're too partisan. And the states had been a little cautious because they knew that the Supreme Court might intervene if they pushed too far. And in this Rucho case in 2019, the Supreme Court said, never, ever, ever, ever, ever going to do it. We're never going to strike down a partisan map. States, go do whatever you want. And then this Clay decision, it is still illegal to draw some kinds of racial gerrymanders. So, like, if Mississippi were to pass a map tomorrow and they called it the "We aren't letting Black people have any congressional seats" Act of 2026, and they made it really, really clear that the intention behind the map was to disenfranchise Black people, that would still be illegal under Clay. But what Clay said is that essentially states can use race as a proxy for partisanship. So in a state where white people vote for Republicans and Black people vote for Democrats, if the state wants to minimize the power of Democrats, they could draw a map, the maps in a way that minimizes Black voting power, knowing that that will have the effect of cutting Democrats out of representation as well.
1: What does that mean for Republican efforts and, frankly, success under President Trump to draw in voters of color to the GOP?
2: The short answer is you'd have to ask the voters. I mean, if I were a voter who was trying to decide who to vote for and I knew that my party had just tried to limit my representation in Congress, I would be inclined to vote for the other party. But of course, the point of gerrymandering is to make it so that it doesn't matter what the voters who are cut out of power think. So like in Tennessee, for example, they just drew a set of maps to make, you know, the goal of these maps is to make it so that every single congressional seat is controlled by a white Republican. Maybe that won't work. But if it does work, what that will mean is that it won't matter what black people or what Democrats in Tennessee think, because they won't have representation in Congress.
1: What is the court considering in National Republican Senatorial Committee v. FEC, which of course stands for Federal Election Commission?
2: Yeah. So this is the latest campaign finance case. And the actual issue in this is like technical enough that I'm trying to think how to describe it without putting your listeners to sleep. So it deals with if you give money to like the DNC or the RNC political committees, you're allowed to give much more money than you could give directly to a candidate. And the question in this case is, if I give like a $40,000 donation to the DNC, it would be illegal for me to give that much money directly to a candidate. Can the DNC then coordinate directly with the candidate about how that money is spent? So it winds up being the same thing as if I had just written a big check to the candidate. The main thing to know about this case is that the court's Republican majority really hates campaign finance laws. I mean, with one exception, every campaign finance case I could think of going back to Citizens United was a partisan divide in the court, with the Republicans voting to strike the law down. And so I expect they're probably going to strike this law down. I also I'm not quite sure that it's going to matter so much, just because the Supreme Court has already burnt so much of American campaign finance law to the ground that this one marginal question about what happens when you give money to the DNC or the RNC, what can the DNC and RNC do with it? It just doesn't matter that much, because there's so many other ways that very, very wealthy people can influence elections now.
1: My guest is journalist Ian Millhiser, a senior correspondent at Vox, where you can read his reporting on what the Supreme Court still has left to decide this term. We'll be right back.

It's just after 1:20, and you're listening to Think here on KOPN Columbia. In just under 40 minutes, we'll have The World, followed by The Good Sounds of Jazz at 3 p.m. And then at 5, take a dip into the flow of art, music, and culture with The Current with Trevor and Heather. 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

0: You're listening to Think. I'm Chris Boyd. Today we're talking about what the Supreme Court has been considering as the court goes into this season of releasing its review, its rulings on issues fast and furious. My guest is Ian Millhiser, a senior correspondent at Vox, where you can find his article, What the Supreme Court Still Has Left to Decide This Term. Ian, what sort of influence, going back to National Republican Senatorial Committee versus FEC, what sort of influence does that give deep-pocketed donors with specific candidates?
1: Yeah, so that is the concern underlying this case, is that the one thing that the Supreme Court thus far has not touched is there are fairly low limits. I believe it's around $3,000 a year for what someone can give directly to a candidate. And the theory behind those limits is that, you know, running a House race costs hundreds of thousands of dollars. Now, running a Senate race costs millions of dollars. And so if someone writes a $3,000 check to the candidate, the idea is that that candidate probably isn't going to feel so beholden to that to that individual that they're likely to enter into some sort of a quid pro quo, like, you know, for your $3,000, I will do this for you. But the more money that's involved, the more likely you get that kind of like direct sales operation where, you know, the candidates maybe just selling their votes in return for big donations. The question in the case that's in front of the Supreme Court right now is whether these party committees can essentially be used as pass-through entities. So can a big donor write a check that's much larger than what they could write directly to a candidate, give it to the DNC or the RNC with sort of a wink and the nods and a nod saying, by the way, I want you to spend this money on John Smith's campaign. And then the DNC or RNC calls up John Smith and says, hey, we got this $40,000 check. What do you want us to do with it? Oh, and if you want to express any gratitude towards the person who wrote it, here's the person who wrote it. So like the law is intended to prevent that kind of arrangement.
0: Okay. Watson v. RNC is a case about date requirements for mail-in ballots. Why is the RNC trying to change the rules by which these votes are counted? Votes that people fill out, put in the mailbox, and expect to be counted.
1: Yeah, I mean, this is a very unfortunate case. So up until really before Donald Trump emerged on the scene, both parties were fairly supportive of absentee voting. You know, people like it to be convenient to vote. People, you know, some people are overseas. Some people are in the military and their only option is to mail in their ballots. And until very recently, both Democrats and Republicans were generally supportive of mail-in ballots. And then during the pandemic, Democrats really started organizing their voters around mail-in balloting. You know, they had been trying to get people to vote early and to mail their ballots before that, but it really kicked off during the pandemic. And Donald Trump noticed this and started, you know, openly criticizing mail-in voting, started, you know, pushing for laws to make it harder to vote by mail. And I mean, there's a pretty transparent reason why he was doing that, is because he saw more Democrats were voting by mail than Republicans. And so he thought that if he made it harder to vote by mail, he would make it harder for Democrats to vote. What this Watson case deals with is many states, and like I started off by saying that this used to be a nonpartisan issue. The state at issue in Watson is Mississippi. So Mississippi, a pretty Republican state, is one of the many states that has a law which says if you mail your ballot before the election, but for whatever reason it's stuck in the mail and it doesn't arrive at the polling place until after election day has happened, you get a grace period where so long as it's postmarked before the election, your ballot will still be counted if it arrives in that grace period. The Republican Party wants that grace period declared illegal. I frankly think that their legal theory in this case is exceedingly weak. And the reason why I think they are pushing for this is, again, it goes back to the fact that during the pandemic, Donald Trump noticed that Democrats were more likely to vote by mail than Republicans. And so he's trying to make it harder for Democrats to vote.
0: What you remind us that the president did lose one big case this term. What was the question in Learning Resources, Inc. v. Trump, which is a case about something it doesn't sound like it's about?
1: Yeah, no, this was the tariffs case.
0: Yeah.
1: So, Donald Trump had these very large and frequently shifting tariffs. He was relying on an emergency statute, which said that he could regulate trade under certain circumstances with foreign countries. But he used that word regulate. It didn't say that he could tax. And so the question was whether the power to regulate commerce with foreign nations included the power to tax those transactions. And the Supreme Court said, no, that is regulate does not mean tax. That is not something that the president can do using this specific statute. Now, the tariffs issue remains live. There's that whole other case going on right now because Trump tried to reinstitute some of the tariffs by invoking a different statute that lets him issue tariffs under different circumstances. A federal court just said that his second round of tariffs is also illegal. And, you know, that's going to go up to the appeals courts, and we'll find out what the Supreme Court says about that eventually. So the tariffs issue is not over. But the court said in this one case, he's not allowed to use that statute. And I think that was a very revealing decision because, like, remember I said at the beginning of our interview, the way that partisanship works in the Supreme Court is when the justices are chosen, they are heavily vetted. And they're heavily vetted to make sure they agree with what the White House believes right at the moment when they were chosen. But the fact that they were vetted to make sure that they believe what their party believes at the moment they're chosen doesn't mean that they're continually updating their beliefs. And the Republican Party used to be a free trade party. And so, you know, all three of the court's Democrats voted against Trump in the tariffs case. The six Republicans split right down the middle. And I think that makes perfect sense because the Republican Party is split on whether it is still a free trade party. And you see that divide reflected amongst the justices, just like you see it reflected amongst rank and file Republican voters.
0: You said maybe the most important case of this term was Louisiana v. Calais. Maybe the most watched is this case, Trump v. Barbara, which is a challenge to the 14th Amendment provision of birthright citizenship.
1: Yeah.
0: What arguments did the president's lawyers make to show that the 14th Amendment was never intended to extend automatic citizenship to babies born in the U.S.?
1: Yeah, I mean, they're trying to relitigate a case from the 1890s, or I think from the 1880s, called Wong Kim Ark. So the 14th Amendment to the Constitution says that everyone born in the United States and subject to the jurisdiction thereof is a citizen of the United States. So if you're born here and you're subject to U.S. jurisdiction, those are the two things that you need to be automatically a citizen.
0: For interrupting. The small carve out is for like the babies born to diplomats who are serving here, basically.
1: That's right. Yeah. Okay. So the word jurisdiction means that you are subject to a nation's law. Mm-hmm. So like, you know, jurisdiction comes up all the time. If I am sued in, say, the Northern District of Texas, I'm going to say, well, I don't live in Texas. I haven't been to Texas for a really long time. The Texas courts don't have jurisdiction over me. That's what jurisdiction means. It means, does this government entity have power over me? If it were true that what Trump wants to argue is that undocumented immigrants and some temporary residents are not subject to the jurisdiction of the United States, that's obviously not true. If undocumented immigrants weren't subject to the United States jurisdiction, that would mean that if an undocumented immigrant robs a bank, the federal government couldn't prosecute them because the immigrant would be beyond the legal power of the United States. There are people who are beyond the legal power of the United States. And in modern day America, that is people have diplomatic immunity. And then the Wong Kim Ark opinion also pointed to a few other categories, invading armies, which thankfully is not a problem we've had to deal with very much. And then also at the time the 14th Amendment was written, several members, tribal nations, Native Americans. Some Native Americans were considered to be citizens of their tribal nation. They weren't necessarily considered citizens of the United States. And so they were considered beyond the jurisdiction of the United States. There was a law passed during the Coolidge administration, which says that everyone, whether you're a member of a tribal nation or not, if you're born here, you're also a U.S. citizen. But this was before the Coolidge administration. So back then, there was also a carve out for American Indians. But beyond today, beyond people who have diplomatic immunity, you know, again, if you're in the United States, you know, if the government can prosecute you for because you rob a bank, that means that you are subject to the jurisdiction of the United States.
0: So why would birthright citizenship be challenged in this way now, after well over a century of being just broadly accepted as something that we have in this country?
1: Yeah. I mean, the short answer is that, like, political parties sometimes adopt a view that they didn't hold before. I mean, sometimes for very good reason. I mean, you know, Franklin Roosevelt decided to invade Germany. I don't think that would have been a good policy in, you know, the 1920s, but it made sense when he did it. So, like, sometimes parties change their mind about policies, and sometimes they do it for good reasons. But, you know, in this case, the Constitution is just very, very, very clear, and it has been settled since the late 1800s that if you were born in the United States, unless you fall into this very narrow exception for people with diplomatic immunity and the like, you are a citizen, period.
0: And the indicators you've seen based on, you know, the behavior of the justices while this case was being argued before them says that President Trump is likely to lose this one. It's not likely to go his way that we revoke birthright citizenship.
1: That's right. Yeah, I mean, I counted as many as 7 votes against Trump. This doesn't seem to be an issue that's going to divide the justices too much. And, you know, again, for the same reason I wasn't surprised by the outcome in the Terrace case, you know, the Trump's adoption of this view that birthright citizenship, that the Constitution doesn't say what it means when it comes to birthright citizenship, this is a very recent development. It wasn't the position of either the Democratic or the Republican Party as recently as 10 years ago. And so I'm not surprised that all of the Democrats and most of the Republicans on the Supreme Court are sticking with the view that has been the law since the late 1800s, and they haven't updated their view to align with the new view that the leader of the Republican Party holds right now.
0: My guest, journalist Ian Millhiser, is a senior correspondent at Vox, where you can read his reporting on what the Supreme Court still has left to decide this term. This is Think. I'm Chris Boyd. Ian, you say the president is likely to prevail in Trump v. Slaughter. What is that case about?
1: Yeah. So this is the legal term for these cases is unitary executive. And what the issue is here is there's a bunch of agencies, the Federal Trade Commission, the Federal Communications Commission, the Federal Elections Commission. There's a bunch of these agencies that are what are called independent agencies. And that means that Congress decided that once someone is appointed to lead these agencies, they have some protection from being fired. So the president still picks the people who lead these agencies, that those people have to be confirmed. But once they are confirmed, the law says that they serve for a period of several years, and the president can only fire them for cause, like malfeasance in office or corruption or something like that. And in the Slaughter case, Trump wants to fire someone who was appointed to the Federal Trade Commission before her term expires. And the question is, does the president have the inherent authority to do that? And the Republican Party's position on this issue, going back, you know, like Dick Cheney was a huge fan of the unitary executive. This is a longstanding view of Republicans, is that the president should control every single federal agency, period. And that means that the president must have the power to fire the leaders of those agencies. Where the court appears likely to land is that I think they're going to adopt the unitary executive theory. I mean, they've been very pro-unitary executive in past decisions, with one exception, and that is the Federal Reserve. There's another case this term involving the Federal Reserve, and it looks like the court is going to say that there is a Federal Reserve exception to the unitary executive.
0: Is there much evidence for the unitary executive theory in originalist interpretations of the Constitution?
1: I mean, sort of. So, like, where the unitary executive theory comes from is there is a provision of the Constitution that says that the executive power shall be vested in the president of the United States. And so there's this thing called the executive power, whatever that is, and all of it belongs to the president. Again, whatever that thing is, the president controls it. And so the idea behind the unitary executive is that these agencies like the FTC and the FEC and so on and so forth are all wielding some kind of executive-like authority, and therefore they must be controlled by the president. Now, if you go back to the founding, what you find is that the founders didn't really have that clear of a sense of what was executive and what was not executive. You know, like one thing that the Supreme Court, they said that it's this in Trump v. United States, the Trump immunity case from a few terms ago, is they said that one reason why Trump is allowed to order the Justice Department to target his enemies is because the president has full control over prosecutions and investigations of potential crimes. And that is part of the unitary executive theory. But if you go back to the founding, what you find is like frequently prosecutors were appointed by judges. There's debate amongst historians about when this practice ended, but at least at some points in American history, it was very common to have private prosecutions where

0: president, I think the Supreme Court is expressing more certainty about what those words executive power means than they can justify using the historical record.
1: My guest is journalist Ian Millhiser. He is a senior correspondent at Vox, where you can read his reporting on what the Supreme Court still has left to decide this term. You're listening to Think. We'll be back in just a couple of minutes.

We are in the middle of Think here at KOP in Columbia. In less than 20 minutes, it's The World, followed by The Good Sounds of Jazz at 3. This evening, you can catch Farm and Fiddle at 6, and The Time Machine starts at 7. 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

0: You're listening to Think. I'm Chris Boyd. Today we're talking about Supreme Court decisions which are beginning to come down. My guest is Ian Millhiser, a senior correspondent at Vox, where you can read his reporting on what the Supreme Court still has left to decide this term. Ian, what can you tell us about these two cases that take on temporary protected status for Syrian and Haitian nationals?
1: Yeah, these are the Doe and I believe it's pronounced Mayotte cases. One deals with Syrians, one deals with Haitians. So temporary protected status is basically it applies to people who are visiting the United States, often are in the United States lawfully when something goes terribly, terribly wrong in their home country. So like imagine that you are a tourist from, let's say, France. And you are vacationing in New York, and while you are vacationing in New York, there's a civil war in France, and all of a sudden it is unsafe for you to return back to your French home. Temporary protected status is humanitarian relief that the United States sometimes grants to these people who are already in the United States when things get very, very bad in their country, saying, you can stay here until your country sorts itself out and it's safe for you to return there. And prior to the Trump administration, people who are from Syria and people who are from Haiti both enjoy temporary protected status. The issue in this case, like there really isn't any question, like the statute says that the courts aren't allowed to review the Department of Homeland Security's determination that a certain country should or nationals of a certain country should or should not qualify for temporary protected status. So there really isn't any way to prevent the Trump administration from removing TPS eventually. What the issue is in this case is essentially, did the Trump administration

0: administration go through the proper process when it stripped temporary protected status from Syrians and Haitians who are in the United States. And that issue, it's not a zero stakes issue. I mean, like, running through that process can take several months, and that's several months where people who, if they are sent back to their home countries, could potentially be in grave danger, will not be sent back to their home countries. But the stakes aren't as big as they could be, because I think everyone agrees, including, I mean, the lawyers for the immigrants in these cases say so in their brief, that they concede that, yeah, Trump could eventually take away temporary protected status.
1: We're waiting on rulings in a couple of Second Amendment cases. What was this 2022 case, New York State Rifle and Pistol Association v. Bruin, that set a particular framework for presumably all Second Amendment cases moving ahead?
0: Yeah. I mean, the Bruin framework is very unusual. So what the court said in Bruin is that when someone claims that a modern day gun law violates the Second Amendment, the way that judge is supposed to determine whether it does or not is to go to the past, some point in the past. And the court hasn't even been entirely clear about which point in the past they should go to. But most of the cases seem to say around 1789. And look to see if there was a similar law when the Constitution was framed. And if the old law is sufficiently similar to the modern law, then the law is upheld. And if the old law is too different from the modern law, then the modern law is struck down. And I mean, the court has really struggled to articulate just how similar these laws need to be. A lot of judges, and I mean, this is very unusual to read lower court judges complaining about their, you know, for the same reason people don't normally publicly complain about their boss. It is very unusual to see lower court judges complaining about the Supreme Court. But lower court judges have published many opinions saying, look, like, we don't understand how this Bruin framework works. You know, help us out here. And so the court is hearing two more Second Amendment cases where they could potentially try to clarify how this Bruin framework works. I am skeptical that this is a framework that could be made workable, but we'll see what the Supreme Court does with them.
1: To the specifics here, what is Wolford v. Lopez about? This is the Hawaii case, right?
0: Right. So Wolford v. Lopez involves a very, very aggressive anti-gun law. So it is a law that essentially says that if you want to bring a gun into a private business, you know, a shop, a restaurant, anything like that, before you could do so, you can you have to get permission from the owner of the business, or at least the manager of the business. And I mean, that's an aggressive law. Like, I don't think there's too many gun owners who, if they're going to dine out, are going to walk into the restaurant without their gun, find the manager, say, hey, do you mind if I bring my gun with me, and then get permission, go back and get the gun and bring it in. So, like, as a practical matter, this law amounts to a ban. And I think if you're someone who likes the Second Amendment and thinks it should be viewed expansively, this is the kind of law that you would expect the court to strike down. The problem is that if you go back to 1789, there are actually quite a few states that had laws saying that if you wanted to bring a gun onto private property, you need to have the owner's permission. So, you know, it kind of goes back to what I was saying about how this Bruin framework is proving really hard to apply, because, like, if you take the Second Amendment seriously, I think any judge who's trying to enforce gun rights would say, yeah, this law goes too far. Like, this is a very, very aggressive regulation of guns. But if you apply the Bruin framework and you just say, is there a law from 1789 that's similar? Well, the answer is yes, there were laws that were very similar to this.
1: What about in United States v. Hemani? This is basically Ken Stoner's own guns.
0: This is
1: an interesting one, too.
0: Yeah. So there is a law saying that if you are an unlawful user of marijuana, then you are not allowed to possess a firearm. And there's a lot of questions in this case. One of them is, what on earth is an unlawful user of marijuana? Like, you know, if I smoke to join in college, does that mean that I'm banned from owning a gun forever? You know, if I go to a party in February and I take a weed gummy, do I get my gun rights back in March? Do I get them back in December? Like, you know, it's a very vague law. So that's one problem with the law. The Bruin issue here is that the government argues that back in the framing, there were laws banning drunkards from doing all kinds of things. So if you were what was called a habitual drunkard in the 18th century, there were a lot of restrictions on you. And the government argues that that's sufficiently similar to a law saying that a drug user should not be allowed to own a firearm. At the oral argument, the Supreme Court seems skeptical of that argument, among other things, like the definition of habitual drunkard in the 1800s. You had to be really drunk a whole lot of the time to be classified as a habitual drunkard in the 18th century. You know, I think Justice Gorsuch had a line where he said, you know, like James Madison used to drink a pint of whiskey every day and he wasn't considered a habitual drunkard. So like it does seem like a bit of a stretch to say that, you know, because people who drank a lot, I mean, to the point where they were often unable to control themselves, might not have been able to own a firearm at that point, that someone who occasionally gets high should have the same rule applies to them. You know, it does seem like those laws are pretty dissimilar.
1: Why was the ruling in Mirabelli v. Bonta so surprising for so many observers?
0: Yeah, I mean, this case genuinely shocked me. So the issue in the case is California had a law which, California's laws on this have actually shifted a bit, but I think the law that was actually considered in the Mirabelli case said essentially that if you are transgender or if you're gay or transgender and you are, you come out to your teacher, so you are a public school student and you come out to your teacher and you tell the teacher, I don't want you to tell my parents this. The teacher was supposed to honor that request. So the teacher was not supposed to out gay and trans students to their parents if the student said, please keep my secret. And the Supreme Court struck that law. I mean, they temporarily suspended. It was a shadow docket case, so they'll pick it up again. But they said that law cannot be enforced. And they essentially said that public school teachers have a constitutional obligation to out their gay and trans students to their students' parents. And what was really shocking about this is that the court relied on a theory known as substantive due process. And like substantive due process was the basis behind Roe v. Wade. Substantive due process is a theory for how judges can, some would say, create or invent, some would say merely find, but like how judges can find rights in the Constitution that aren't actually written in there anywhere. And this is a very controversial theory. The Republican Party, because it hates Roe v. Wade so much, has historically been very opposed to substantive due process. You know, Justice Antonin Scalia, the conservative icon, one of his big issues is that substantive due process is wrong. And again, this grew out of the fact that they resented the fact that it was used to create the abortion right in Roe v. Wade. And what's so shocking about Mirabelli is that after saying for many, many years, I mean, this, when I was in law school 20 years ago, but when I was in law school, this is something that defined a legal conservative. Like every argument I had about substantive due process with my conservative classmates, they were against it. This was, I mean, it was really a defining issue. And now the Supreme Court has said that there is a substantive due process right to have your public school student's teacher tell you if that student is gay or trans. And that's just a big shift in how Republicans view the appropriate role of judges.
1: Ian Millhiser is my guest, senior correspondent at Vox, where you can read his reporting on what the Supreme Court still has left to decide this term. You're listening to Think. I'm Chris Boyd. What can we expect, Ian, to come from cases involving trans women athletes who want to play on girls' teams at their schools?
0: Yeah. I mean, we all know what the politics of, like, the trans sports issue is, and I don't think that the court is going to deviate that much from, you know, I think the trans athletes are going to lose here. And part of the reason why they're going to lose is not just because of the political makeup of the court. The plaintiffs in this case are pushing for an expansion of trans rights that the court previously has not recognized. So The high watermark for trans rights in the Supreme Court was a case from a few years ago called Bostock v. Clayton County. So there's a federal that forbids sex discrimination in the workplace. That's the word that the law uses, is sex. And what the court essentially said in Bostock is they said sex means sex assigned at birth. It does not mean gender identity. But if you bar sex discrimination, you can't tell someone, well, if you're a man, you're allowed to date a woman, but if you're a woman, you're not allowed to date a woman. That's sex discrimination. You can't tell someone if you're a woman, you're allowed to wear a dress, but if you're a man, you're not allowed to wear a dress. That's just sex discrimination. You can't tell a man, well, if you can't say if you're a man, you're allowed to present as a man and have a male name and do all the things that are stereotypically male, but if you're a woman, you're not allowed to do that. So, like, the court bypassed the question entirely of whether there are any rights that someone has because of their gender identity. And they said that when the law bans sex discrimination, that law is expansive enough that it gives some protections to people because of their sexual orientation or their gender identity. The problem for the trans athletes in these two cases, the Little and BPJ cases, is that sex discrimination is allowed in sports. Like, that's why women's sports exist. The whole point is that we're discriminating on the basis of sex here. You're only allowed to join the women's team if you are a woman. And so this is a difficult case legally for these trans athletes because they can't say, well, look, you're engaging in sex discrimination here. And the Supreme Court said in Bostock that laws that ban sex discrimination also give some protections to transgender people, because this is one of the rare areas, you know, bathrooms is the other area where we actually permit sex discrimination.
1: Before I let you go, Ian, I'm so curious about this. You give us your predictions here about where the court might go based on your expertise and on, you know, observing some of these arguments that were being made. I'm curious about whether you look at all at prediction markets like Kalshi and Polymarket and follow the sort of trends by which people are betting on Supreme Court rulings.
0: Oh, God, no. My God. No, I do struggle sometimes. Occasionally, I am wrong with my predictions. I think that this is a court that, like, the current majority on the court is dissatisfied with a lot of longstanding precedents. So, like, if you read my stuff, often I will say, okay, if the court follows existing precedent, here's what the outcome will be. But I know that some justices have criticized this precedent, so I'm not sure that I can predict what the outcome is likely to be. But I mean, the prediction markets, like, no one who is using the prediction markets, unless the justices or their clerks are using them, are going to have any more information than I do as someone who just watches the court closely. And, you know, I just, for something that I follow this closely, I'm not going to use, like, the aggregate of what a bunch of people who are trying to make money are going to do to figure out what I think is going to happen.
1: Ian Millhiser is a senior correspondent at Vox, where you can read his reporting on what the Supreme Court still has left to decide this term. Ian, thank you so much for sharing your reporting.
0: Thank you for having me.
1: Think is distributed by PRX, the Public Radio Exchange. Again, I'm Chris Boyd. Thanks for listening. Have a great day.

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1: Iranians are starting to get back online, many posting for the first time since the war began.
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1: I'm Carolyn Beeler.
3: And I'm Marco Werman. Also today in Ireland, a reckoning over race and violence after the death of a black man.
4: What was his name?
5: Isakila.
4: What was his name?
5: Isakila.
1: And Samsung employees will get a share of the company's profits from AI.
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3: Plus, a Cuban jazz legend remembers meeting his hero.
7: He looked at me and opened his eyes and opened his mouth like this and say, what the hell my driver is doing with the trumpet?
1: Those stories and more are ahead on The World.
8: Welcome to 2026 Talks, where we're following our democracy in historic times.
9: Once it became clear Paxton emerged in the lead, I think he was thrilled to endorse him because he didn't really trust Cornyn. Cornyn's sort of a classic United States senator.
8: SMU political scientist Cal Gilson says Texas Attorney General Ken Paxton's lead in the Senate primary runoff netted him President Donald Trump's endorsement, which likely confirmed his victory over incumbent Senator John Cornyn. Even before winning, Paxton began insulting the Democratic nominee, State Representative James Tallarico, describing the seminary student as anti-Christian. San Antonio Sheriff's Deputy Johnny Garcia won the Democratic primary in the state's 35th district. His opponent Maureen Galindo drew criticism for saying she'd use ICE jails as, quote, prisons for American Zionists. Democratic Party leaders quickly condemned that as anti-Semitic, but Galindo says the reporter twisted her words. A federal court blocked Alabama from using what the three-judge panel calls a racially tainted congressional map in this year's midterms. Dev Wakely with civil rights and economic justice nonprofit Alabama Arise says the court knew about the state's long, ugly history of targeting black voters.
10: The intentional discrimination findings the panel endorsed are reflective of Alabama's voting history and current practices. As such, we want to make sure black voters retain full and fair participation in our democracy.
8: South Carolina's state Senate rejected new maps defying Trump-approved plans to eliminate the state's lone Democratic district, now held by longtime black congressman Jim Clyburn. With early voting underway, some Senate Republicans argued it was too late to change the districts. A judge in Florida is refusing to block a new district map there that could net the GOP 4 seats. New strikes against Iran are undermining peace talks. U.S. officials say small boat attacks and drone launches by the Revolutionary Guard Corps near the Strait of Hormuz demanded a response. But the White House now sounds less optimistic about a framework for a deal now under discussion. Trump says disorder in Tehran makes talks difficult, but Jonathan Geyer with the Eurasia Group says the real issue may be incoherence in Washington.
11: I think it shows the lack of strategy more broadly in this war, that when diplomacy hits a road bump, we end up with more strikes that don't seem to have a whole lot of goals.
8: A bill to create the Smithsonian American Women's History Museum failed in the U.S. House after Democrats and a few Republicans opposed it. Though it had bipartisan support, Democrats peeled away after Republicans modified it to include a transgender language ban, adding the museum, quote, may not identify, present, describe, or otherwise depict any biological male as female. Florida Republican Representative Kat Kamak says she's baffled by what she calls the Democratic women choosing to politicize American history.
12: Their reasoning for opposing the bill? Because we want biological women's stories to be told? Wanting a museum to be dedicated to women? To celebrate women? That's the controversy, Mr. Speaker? Forgive me, but this issue should never have become partisan.
8: I'm Edwin J. Vieira for Pacifica Network and Public News Service. 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
13: You're listening to the American Democracy Minute, keeping your government by and for the people. States conducting mid-decade redistricting racked up big bills for the special sessions, special elections, and delayed congressional primaries. And it's taxpayers, not those doing the gerrymandering, who will foot the bill. KXTV Sacramento reports that California's November 2025 special election, allowing the legislature to redistrict, cost the taxpayers $282 million, mostly in aid to counties to cover the costs. South Carolina had not yet approved its new congressional map by the time state primary ballots were mailed. The South Carolina Daily Gazette reports taxpayers face costs of up to $6 million to run a second congressional primary. Although Tennessee didn't delay its primary, Fox Nashville reports the legislature appropriated $3.1 million to cover the cost of the special session to redistrict, reimburse counties for election worker time, making IT changes, and remail now obsolete voter registration cards. Center Square reports that Alabama's August 11th delayed congressional primary will cost an estimated $4.45 million. For Virginia's April referendum, the legislature appropriated $5 million, not including costs for county staff time. Money wasted after the state Supreme Court later invalidated the referendum as unconstitutional. We've linked to local reporting at AmericanDemocracyMinute.org. I'm Brian Beal.

0: This is The World. I'm Carolyn Beeler.
1: And I'm Marco Werman. Thank you for being here today.
0: It is being called the longest internet blackout in history. The people of Iran have gone nearly 3 months without access.
1: Now Iranians are getting back online, but it's not exactly an about-face. The government there is reopening the internet slowly in fits and starts. The World's Shirin Jafari has been covering the blackout since it began not long after the start of the war and has been witnessing some change for a little over a day now.
2: Marco, we started noticing people from inside Iran appearing back online yesterday, and there were some conflicting reports about the internet being restored. But towards the end of the day, we saw more and more people get online, and that was an indication to us that something is changing. Since then, we have seen a lot of people who have been cut off from the internet now able to access social media accounts and messaging apps like Instagram, WhatsApp and Telegram, and this is the first time in 3 months that they are able to message friends and family, post on Instagram, and share their thoughts and experiences.
1: Right. So now that they can finally communicate with the outside world, what are people saying?
2: I should first point out that what we are seeing is not a complete restoration. Restrictions and censorship remain. Let's hear what Amir Rashidi told me. He's a cybersecurity expert.
3: So far, we are seeing around 40% of the normal internet traffic coming out from Iran or going in. And still, people need to use one of those super expensive VPN to bypass the situation and get access to the internet.
1: VPN, virtual private networks that allow people to get around those restrictions.
2: Correct. And Iranians have always needed to use those to be able to access global internet. And as for what I've seen online from Iranians, it's a mix of joy, but also anger and grief. Joy for being reconnected to the outside world, but grief and anger for being disconnected for such a long time. Some people are wondering why Iranians were deprived of their basic right to communicate online in the first place. One person talked about how everything is much more expensive now compared to before the blackout. And she gave an example that kind of stayed with me, Marco. She said that during the war, some people used scotch tape on windows to protect them from shattering, you know, when bombs fall. And she said that this ceasefire, we're not sure if it's going to last. So I am not taking down the scotch tape, she said, because the price of scotch tape has gone up so much that if the war resumes, then I'm not sure if I can afford to buy it again. So these are some of the comments that I have seen online.
1: Yeah, no doubt people are also careful about not saying or writing certain things that would attract attention.
2: Right. The situation in Iran is very tense, and the government continues to monitor what people say online for sure.
1: So the reason the government in Iran gave for closing down the internet was that this is a wartime situation and it's for national security. Does reopening the internet mean that the threats are over? How are they explaining that?
2: So the threats aren't over, but it seems like the government has realized that cutting off millions of people from the internet is doing a lot of harm, particularly to Iran's economy. Some businesses use online platforms to advertise their products and services, and these businesses rely on communication tools and social media apps and the internet to be able to survive. A lot of them did not survive, and they had to shut down or lay off their employees.
1: Yeah, is it clear who wants the blackout to continue?
2: Some analysts have been pointing out that the internet blackout has become a money-making source for some individuals in Iran, particularly the powerful and well-connected. They sell tools like the VPNs that we talked about before. I asked Doug Maduri if he thinks lifting of the restrictions will be permanent. He's an expert in internet infrastructure at a company called Kentik. It's a network monitoring company. And he said that he's not optimistic.
4: This helps them keep control of the country. And I think they would see open communications as a threat. So I would expect to see some version of this indefinitely while this government is still in power.
1: Yeah, so blackouts when they decide to black things out. Finally, Shirin, we hear that the U.S. and Iran have continued negotiations to get a deal to stop the fighting and open the Strait of Hormuz. Where does that stand?
2: The negotiations have been going on for weeks. They started in Pakistan, but now each side is publicly contradicting each other. Today, the White House said that the reports in Iranian media about a framework of a peace deal is, quote, complete fabrication. And, you know, the Iranians have been putting out their own demands. So diplomacy is ongoing, but no final deal has been made. Both sides have also violated the ceasefire as the negotiations were ongoing. On Monday, the U.S. Struck southern Iran, targeting boats allegedly attempting to place naval mines in the Strait of Hormuz. The U.S. said this was in self-defense. Iran has also struck American drones and fired at a fighter jet that was in its airspace. So the ceasefire is definitely fragile, and we don't have a deal yet.
1: The World, Shirin Jafari, thank you very much.
2: You're welcome, Marco.
0: Tens of thousands of workers at Samsung Electronics in South Korea will get huge bonuses thanks to AI. Samsung just agreed to a deal that will distribute a percentage of some profits to workers who make computer chips. Joseph Blasi joined me to talk about the implications of that agreement. He's the author of The Citizen's Share, Putting Ownership Back into Democracy. I asked him exactly what Samsung has agreed to do for some employees.
5: They're going to share 10.5% of the operating profit of the company for special bonuses. And that's to attempt to compensate the workers for the implications of AI for the company.
0: Does compensate for the implications of AI mean just share in the windfall that the company is getting, or is there something more to it?
5: There's more to this because this averts a strike. And it's probably one of the first times that we've seen this issue about the impact of AI on workers being involved in a potential labor action in a major global corporation. So we're on new pioneering territory here.
0: So is this partly because of AI eventually probably impacting a lot of workers? Or is it just that workers say, hey, you're making a lot of money off of the things we're making. We deserve to get some of that.
5: I think it's both, because if we look at other tech companies around the world, they're announcing huge cutbacks and layoffs on one hand, and other groups of tech companies like ChatGPT and such, they're announcing huge investments where we still haven't seen the impact, but it's predicted that the impact will be enormous increase in profits for shareholders and investors. So the question here, Samsung is raising, what about the workers?
0: And this is going to be a lot of money. I see that Bloomberg has calculated that Samsung's chip workers specifically will stand to get about $340,000 bonuses on average. That's a lot of money. And you're saying this is new.
5: This is very new. I mean, if you look around the world, the big profit sharers have been the U.S. auto companies, and that profit sharing bonuses are smaller compared to this. And then, you know, Delta is now like the leading profit sharing global corporation in the world. But this is really new. Will other companies do something exactly like this? I'm not sure, but it's the theme that's important, that workers deserve to get compensated for the great wealth that will probably be concentrated in a few that AI will create.
0: Yeah, I was going to ask, you know, AI is going to create this huge amount of money for quite a small group of people. And I'm wondering if this is a model for sharing it with a larger group of people. It sounds like you're saying maybe we don't know yet, but is this something on the industry's mind?
5: Well, we've had leaders of the different AI firms around the world talking about the possibility of a citizen's dividend fund, something like that to compensate workers and citizens. So it's been under general discussion. This is really the first time that I've seen a major global corporation commit to one approach. There could be different approaches here. One approach is to have workers participate in broad-based equity compensation plans. So the value of shareholder stock goes up, the worker stock goes up. I think we're going to see some profit-sharing models and some equity compensation models. And we'll have to analyze how they turn out. But that's not what's big about this. What's big about this is going to go now on the board of directors discussion docket for every major tech company in the world.
0: Interesting. I've heard concerns, fears, you know, of what happens as society gets increasingly more stratified into haves and have-nots, driven, you know, in part by this AI boom. Historically, this has not always gone well for those who have a lot. Are those at the top right now concerned about that and thinking about how to reduce the risk of, you know, some sort of upheaval or something like that?
5: As I look around the world, I haven't really seen world leaders, except for Pope Leo, talk about this issue. I think that this issue, oddly enough, is mainly being discussed by worker advocates and by billionaire types in these tech companies who are imagining what the future will look like. We actually need some solid discussion by corporate leaders, and I'd like to see, you know, associations of corporate leaders, you know, in Asia, in Africa, in the Middle East, in Europe, and in the Americas, have some common discussions about these issues. I'd like to see some informed reports. I think we need to do some case studies. Samsung will be one of the first case studies that you're going to see talked about in the Harvard Business School and the Yale School of Management.
0: It's interesting, this windfall is only going to chip makers, not everyone who works at Samsung. It seems like that could be the breeding ground for a lot of discontent among other workers.
5: Absolutely. And look, I did a book called In the Company of Owners about 20 years ago on the 100 companies that founded the internet. And the profit sharing and equity compensation programs in those companies didn't benefit more than 200,000 workers, you know, at the time. So you're right. This is good for a small group of workers. But the question about what about all of the workers in the world, all of the workers in individual countries and regions of the world, the short-term cash profit sharing solution is questionable as a solution for that.
0: Right, because the chip makers are probably not going to be the ones whose jobs are replaced by AI, right? At least not in the near term.
5: Absolutely. So this is a case where we have some time to think about this, but we don't have much happening more than little press bites by famous people. We need big discussions by thoughtful groups.
0: When groups are tackling these issues of how to move forward in this AI world, what are the main questions they should be addressing regarding the workforce?
5: They should be asking, who owns the main companies that are going to benefit from AI? How big is their equity ownership base? They're going to find it's very, very, very, very small. They should be looking at the rate of layoffs in the tech firms and the non-tech firms. They should be looking at the rate of job replacement. For many years, economists have said, oh, that's okay. You know, the people who lose their jobs in automobile automation, they'll become, you know, wind power workers. That didn't work out very well. And the biggest question is whether you can have, you know, democratic republics in the world if you have another huge shot of world concentration of wealth and economic inequality in democratic republics as a result of AI? That's the big question.
0: Joseph Blasi teaches at Rutgers University School of Management and Labor Relations. 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
7: It's coming up on 2:20 here in mid-Missouri, and we are 40 minutes away from the Good Sounds of Jazz being hosted this afternoon by D.R. Freshner. And just a heads up, although we were off the air this morning for a tower inspection, we will also be off the air tomorrow morning to make the few minor repairs. One, we need to replace a light bulb up on that tower. So we will be off the air briefly again tomorrow morning, but we will still be streaming online as we always are at kopn.org. So keep it tuned. Because again, the Good Sounds of Jazz will be coming up in just about 40 more minutes. hosted this afternoon by DR Fresher. Then we'll have The Current at 5, followed by Farm and Fiddle at 6. 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
1: A German court has just delivered a guilty verdict in a big case that's gripped the country. The defendant, Daniela Cleto, was a suspected member of one of the country's most notorious terrorist groups, a far-left terrorist group specifically. Cleto was on the lam for 3 decades, during which time she allegedly committed several robberies. In the courtroom today, supporters cheered when Cleto arrived and booed when the verdict was announced. To better understand how people feel about her and the legacy of her terror group in Germany, we reached out to Hans Jakob Schindler of the Counter-Extremism Project in Berlin.
8: Daniela Klette was a member of what's called the final generation of this terror group called the Red Army Faction. What is really important to understand is that that was a terror network between the 60s to the end of the 90s. And the Red Army Faction was in part something that we talk about today when we talk about Russian hybrid warfare. It was something similar to that. The attacks that she was allegedly involved in, 1990, 1991, 1993, so just after the end of the German unification. And in 1998, the Red Army Faction officially, with a letter, dissolved itself. So she's really at the tail end of that. And since that time, she was just an ordinary criminal. As a wanted terrorist, of course, you can't have a job or open a bank account. So she and two of her compatriots decided that they are going to essentially do a string of robberies of a supermarket, of a money transporter, to finance their lifestyle as former terrorists in Germany.
1: So you live in Berlin, Hans. I understand that expressions of how people feel about Daniela Cleto and her court case are visible pretty much wherever you go in the city today. What have you been seeing?
8: Yeah, I mean, as soon as she was arrested, all of a sudden people remembered that she existed. And then there were demonstrations calling for her release. I live in the middle of Berlin and not the part where there's a particular strong left-wing extremist milieu, but even outside my window from my living room, there was for several months a spray-painted Free Daniela Cleto. So, and she's more of a symbol than actually a key player in that scene, who has by itself become more violent over the last couple of years.
1: I mean, it feels a lot like the stories of left-wing actors in the U.S., like the Weather Underground, who get picked up years after their militant activities, and the public kind of gets swept up in their old symbolism.
8: Yes. I mean, the reason why she could live for 30 years in Germany, in Berlin, undetected, really is that there is an absolute code of silence in the left-wing extremist scene, which makes it very much harder to actually penetrate for the police and intelligence services in Germany than any other ones. Islamists, right-wing extremists, there's always a possibility. But there, despite really harsh factional, sometimes bizarre fighting within the milieu, like the neo-Trotskists versus the classical Marxists, right? They really do personally hate each other, but they have one thing in common. They will never, ever, ever cooperate or give information on the state. So there was very likely more than one individual in Berlin who knew exactly who that woman was who lived in that house and that it was Daniela Cleto.
1: I'm speaking with Hans Jakob Schindler of the Counter-Extremism Project in Berlin about the guilty verdict for the final member of the German left-wing terror group, the Red Army Faction. So today, Cleto is treated like a hero by some people, but the Red Army Faction, let's remember, was pretty violent. What sorts of attacks did the group orchestrate?
8: So the Red Army Faction's basic idea was to bring down the capitalist, in their interpretation, fascist system of West Germany. They did have a little bit of a point because, of course, the West German government, economic and legal system was not completely denazified. So the Allies, after the end of the Second World War, understood that they have to have some administrators that used to work for the National Socialists continue to work for the functioning of the state. So they had a point that this was still in the early 60s, a government, economic and legal system that was penetrated by a lot of quite prominent Nazis. However, they took that one step further and they thought by targeting high-ranking members of the German political scene of the major German companies, they would be able to bring up a internal revolution in Germany and then bring down the system. That made them so attractive as pawns for the Soviet Union, who essentially saw an opportunity and took it for undermining the stability in the key front state of the Cold War, West Germany.
1: Yeah, which is interesting because the support Daniela Cleto experience in the courtroom today suggests that history views this group and its actions in a more favorable light.
8: Yeah, I mean, this is unfortunately still the case that left-wing extremism is not, in the public perception, seen as reprehensible as right-wing extremism, which is seen as reprehensible for very good historical reasons in Germany. Left-wing extremism is still seen, although it does the same thing, still seem somewhat acceptable to some parts of society. And there seems to be a bit more tolerant. I don't think any court would have accepted any kind of expressions of support if this would have been a right-wing extremist terrorist in front of the court, but they accepted it in the case of Daniela Kletter.
1: As you said, Hans, Kletter was part of the final generation of the Red Army faction. Its service says the threat level from far-left extremist groups is high right now. What sort of threats and attacks are they seeing?
8: So first of all, we do have a continuous stream of left-wing and extremist violence against key infrastructure. There was attacks on a Tesla factory outside Berlin. There were attacks against Technology Park, essentially trying to attack new industry with the argument that this new industry is essentially destroying the environment. However, you had then a very serious attack against the electricity system in Berlin at the end of last year, beginning of this year, so end of December, beginning of January, where Berlin, parts of Berlin, lost power for about 5 days because they disrupted and destroyed a key power line that was crossing a bridge in Berlin. So that's one part, the large-scale infrastructure attacks. The other part, of course, is what I already described, the beginning and more systematic attacking of violence against individuals, be it right-wing extremists or be it representatives of the state, i.e.
1: fascism, or is it more kind of like what Extinction Rebellion is doing, nonviolent, international, decentralized civil disobedience?
8: There's nothing nonviolent in the violence of left-wing extremists. So blowing up the power supply line for a significant part of Berlin is anything but nonviolent. Trying to and nearly succeeding to murder right-wing extremists is attempted murder. So it actually is quite violent. This is not your normal people being concerned about the environment or the future of the country. These are violent elements. There are not as many, luckily, as there are right-wing, violence-oriented right-wing extremists or violence-oriented Islamists in Germany. But those who are violence-oriented are no less dangerous than the others.
1: Hans, what interests you most about this case of Daniela Kletter and her sentence?
8: I mean, from my perspective, it's really important for the German system to show that you cannot, whatever your reasons are, commit crimes in Germany. And even if it takes a long time, the system will eventually get you. It highlights one more time the fact that left-wing extremism has violent aspects. But as far as Daniela Kletter is concerned, she's just an old criminal. That's all she is. That's all she ever was.
1: Hans Jacob Schindler is the senior director of the Counter-Extremism Project in Berlin.

0: This is The World. I'm Carolyn Beeler. It's being called Ireland's George Floyd moment over the death of a man detained by security guards, a death captured on video. Eve Sakili came to Ireland from the Democratic Republic of Congo, and what people saw in that video has raised questions about both race and the treatment of migrants in Ireland. The World's Europe correspondent Orla Berry has our story. It begins with sound from that video.
1: In a five-minute video taken by a passerby, security guards can be seen pinning Eve Sakila to the ground on a busy shopping street in Dublin. Sakila cries out a number of times. Two of the men in dark suits push his face to the ground, and one appears to kneel on Sakila's head or neck for a few seconds. Dozens of people are standing around watching. Near the end of the video, Sakila stops moving. Later that day, he's pronounced dead at a nearby hospital. The incident has sparked outrage and protests.
2: What was his name?
3: Sakila.
2: What was his name?
3: Sakila.
2: What was his name?
1: Late last week, hundreds gathered outside the Irish Parliament building in Dublin, with speakers including Susie Tanzia of Congolese Community Ireland.
4: What scares many of us most is that we keep thinking this could have been any of our children, any of our brothers, any of our loved ones.
1: Eve Sakila was born in the DRC but grew up in Dublin and Galway. David Kaliba, who was at the protest, says he knew Sakila.
5: Eve was a shy person, was kind, and he studied IT. And then he ended up with being with friends and then started struggling. You know what happened in life.
1: A lawyer for Sakila's family said Eve had been homeless and had issues with drug addiction. But Eabun Joseph, Ireland's special rapporteur on racial equality, says none of that is relevant to how he died.
6: Honestly, if we killed everybody who was shoplifting, Ireland would be empty. I've never shoplifted, but there are so many people who do it. So we're not saying it's right, but we're saying that there is a cause of law.
1: Joseph was at those demonstrations outside the Parliament building too.
6: You know, people were grieving because I think etched in our memory, etched in our minds was the footage that we saw. The picture of how he died just comes back into people's minds, you know. Like it was traumatic, like totally traumatizing for me.
1: Unlike George Floyd, Sakila was restrained by store security guards, not police officers. But Joseph says the fact the whole incident was caught on camera in front of a crowd felt eerily familiar.
6: There were people around. There were people around. Nobody said stop. Are we so desensitized that, you know, we can actually watch like human beings' life, you know, being taken and we can't say anything? Where is our humanity? What's happening? What's happening?
1: Police say a post-mortem into Sakila's death has proven inconclusive, and an investigation is underway. Yemi Adenuga, the first elected black female public representative in Ireland, is calling for an independent investigation.
7: Look, in 2024, there were over 4,800 shoplifting incidents in Ireland. Not one of those people lost their lives before reaching a Garda station. So why did Eve Sakila have to die?
1: It's not that she doesn't trust the police to do a fair investigation, Adenuga says. She just wants a second opinion. And maybe a third one. Racism and anti-migrant rhetoric have become normalised, she says. I ask her how often she experiences racism as a well-known political figure in Ireland.
7: Over and over and over and over and over again, it's become a constant part of my life and the work that I do.
1: And the problem, Adenuga says, goes right to the top of Ireland's political circles.
8: The ones I worry about are the Africans.
1: The ones I worry about are the Africans. That's former Irish Prime Minister Bertie Ahern speaking while out canvassing in Dublin a few weeks ago. He was secretly recorded by a voter whose front door he'd called to.
9: Yeah, hi.
8: I don't agree with any Africans. We, you know, we can't be taking in people from the Congo and all these places.
9: Yeah.
8: I think there's too many of them.
1: Ahern is a member of Fianna Fáil, one of the two parties that make up Ireland's coalition government. A few days later, he was being recorded without his knowledge. Ireland still stands out in Europe as one of the few countries without a far-right party in Parliament. But migration experts say that doesn't mean anti-immigrant rhetoric isn't gradually becoming part of the mainstream political debate.
10: I think that some of those political parties in the past may have felt that it wasn't acceptable to express some of the anti-migration sentiments that they now seem to be expressing much more clearly.
1: Mary Gilmartin, a professor at Maynooth University, says the anti-immigrant shift happening across Europe is probably influencing Irish lawmakers too. And like elsewhere, she says, some politicians see this rhetoric as a way to win votes. But Irish voters don't necessarily share those views. In a special parliamentary election in Dublin last weekend, voters overwhelmingly rejected those candidates who campaigned mainly on anti-immigrant issues.
10: The person who was elected is very strongly pro-integration and pro-migrant in his local community.
1: Local councillor Yemi Adenuga tells me despite all the racism she has faced, she has no intention of stepping down from her political role.
7: I'm a black Irish woman. I love this country. I have served this country. I have raised my children in this country. And I want this country to succeed in every way, shape and form. And I will continue to do whatever it takes to make this country succeed.
1: And that includes seeking justice for Eve Sakila and his family, she says, so that his death is not completely in vain. For the World, I'm Orla Barry.
11: And now let's catch you up on a few things you might have missed.
0: We have yet another reason to be concerned about climate change. Turns out it's making bacteria more resistant to antibiotics. That's according to a new study published in The Lancet. Rates of antibiotic-resistant salmonella have gone up since 1940, and researchers have now linked that increase to higher temperatures. The study does say, though, that excessive use of antibiotics is still the main driver of drug resistance in bacteria.
11: Five men in a group of seven who went missing last week in Laos have been found. They had ventured into a cave looking for gold and to hunt wildlife. Heavy rains and flooding blocked the way out, trapping them inside. The five who were found a week later were alive and mostly healthy, albeit dehydrated. Two members of the group are still missing.
0: And in Italy, a hotel's refusal to serve tap water made it all the way to the country's highest court. A customer requested tap water with her dinner, but was told that if she wanted water, she'd need to pay 7 euros, a little over $8, for a bottle of mineral water. The woman sued, arguing that access to tap water is a universal human right. The court has dismissed the case, saying Italian law does not require hotels to serve tap water.
11: And those are a few things you might have missed. Two years ago, one of Spain's richest men fell off a mountain and died. At the time, police called it an accident. Now they've changed their minds. Isaac Ondiek, the founder and owner of the clothing store empire Mango, had been out hiking with his son that fateful day. That son, Jonathan Ondiek, has been charged for his father's death. He says he's innocent. The World's Jerry Haddon reports from the Spanish town of Cobaito.
12: 71-year-old Isaac Ondiek fell from a trail high up on this rugged mountain called Montserrat. At the trailhead on a recent weekday, there's no one around except for a woman walking her little dog.
13: Perdona, para el camino que sube aquí arriba con bambas.
12: Excuse me, I say, are my regular sneakers good enough to get up the trail?
14: No, que va. Las abuelas lo hacen.
13: Las abuelas lo hacen.
12: She looks at me funny. Of course, she says, grandmothers walk up this path. So do school kids on field trips, it turns out, and tons of tourists. It's an easy, steady climb that eventually levels out. The dirt trail is fairly wide and well-worn, but the sharp drop-off on the downhill side, where Ondiek the Elder fell, it's over 320 feet to the rocks below. Ondiek's precipitous death in December 2024 shocked the country and the retail world. Ondiek was an immigrant kid from Turkey who started out selling

0: Her name is Nuria Costa. Her little dog, Sparks. They live in the nearby village of Coy Bateau. Costa tells me everyone there is glued to the case.
1: Yo lo resumiría con un refrán que es cría cuervos y te sacarán los ojos.
0: I'd sum it up with the old Spanish adage, she tells me. If you raise crows, they'll peck your eyes out. Not that the son's been found guilty yet, she adds. And indeed, he denies the charges. It appears there's no hard proof, Costa says, but there is a lot of circumstantial evidence. He said he didn't see his father fall, then that he saw his father slip. Police say Isaac's injuries are not consistent with an accidental fall. They say a deep footprint on the trail indicates a struggle. Last week, they arrested Jonathan. The press swarmed around the police car as he was taken away. Andique's legal team has been quick to call the police's theory weak, the evidence flimsy. Their goal, to avoid, at all costs, a jury by trial. Those don't tend to go well for wealthy children accused of murdering their parents.
2: Eric Galen Menendez, you are charged in count one with a violation of Penal Code Section 1.
0: In the U.S., there was the infamous 1985 trial of brothers Eric and Lyle Menendez, found guilty for murdering their parents. They're serving life sentences. The Menendez case is at times referenced here in Europe. Spain has seen at least three similar trials in recent years. Juries have convicted the kid each time. For now, Jonathan Andique is free. His family, including his two sisters, posted his bail at over $1 million. They maintain the brother is innocent. A judge will soon decide whether to move forward to trial. For The World, I'm Sherry Haddon, Coy Bateau, Spain.
3: Bolivians are calling it a bait and switch. They voted President Rodrigo Paz into office last October on the promise of a moderate centrist government. But since then, his agenda and cabinet choices have aligned with more conservative interests. That has left many voters who got Paz elected with no representation in his government. And it has triggered protests that have rocked the capital, La Paz, for a month. Catherine Lederberg directs the policy think tank, the Andean Information Network in Cochabamba, Bolivia. She told me protesters are demanding Paz's resignation.
4: This conflict has continued in the absence of dialogue, leading to food shortages in the city of La Paz, but also human rights violations on the part of the security forces, with rubber pellets, several with bullet wounds, and at least one dead, as protests extend throughout the country in rural areas.
3: And these food shortages and higher prices, is that because supplies cannot get into the city, or is it due to other factors?
4: Well, there are several factors. One, there's an ongoing crisis of inflation. At the same time, the scarcity of products because of the blockades have exacerbated the crisis. And then there's also a level of speculation on the part of merchants that are seeking a profit. So it's a complex situation. But the problem is that we haven't seen, at least until today, meaningful attempts of dialogues, and the conflict has become more and more acute.
3: You have mentioned that indigenous folks are protesting. Who else is represented in those protest groups?
4: Bolivia's largest labor union, the Central Obrero Boliviano, which is demanding a wage increase. Transportation sectors are worried about the high price of fuel, long lines and scarcity of gasoline and diesel, and months of contaminated gasoline, which has ruined many of the engines of cars throughout the country.
3: A lot of complaints, it sounds like, from people, a lot of things driving them out into the streets. I want to rewind a bit and get back to what Rodrigo Paz stood for when he was running for president, what people who voted for him wanted. And now what they're saying about how he is governing now. Can you describe like the gulf between his promises and what he's delivered?
4: I think the gulf is enormous and it's increasing. The Bolivian elections excluded parties affiliated with former President Evo Morales, and the other parties on the left did not make it into the second round of voting. At that point in time, the two candidates were Jorge Tutu Quiroga, who had been the former vice president of former dictator Hugo Banzer, a member of the far right, and the other option was Rodrigo Paz Pereira. He has a conservative background. He has been a representative in many right-wing parties, but has had a more moderate discourse than Quiroga. And at a point in time where grassroots voters felt that they would not be represented in this second round, his vice presidential candidate, Edmund Lara, a former

0: former police officer and a populist with a strong following on TikTok, obtained a great amount of Paz's vote from these same grassroots that are protesting now. But there are extreme differences between Paz and Lara, ideological differences, policy differences. And after the elections, Paz allied with another right-wing sector and named a cabinet that is largely white upper class or upper middle class. Only two women are represented, and there are no indigenous or grassroots members in Congress. And this is a dramatic change from most of two decades in Bolivian politics. So, you know, we have frustration on all sides in this conflict that doesn't seem to be coming anywhere close to resolution.
1: So just to make sure I'm understanding you here, voters voted for Rodrigo Paz, it sounds like, on the strength of his VP candidate, who was more of a lefty, and then kind of sidelined him and sidelined his power and pushed through a more centrist cabinet and more centrist policies.
0: That's accurate. So you have a Congress now that has a two-thirds majority of right-wing representatives, but there's no general representation or inclusion of the, you know, the majority of the Bolivian population that are workers, subsistence farmers, indigenous, and grassroots.
1: You said this shows no signs of getting resolved. What does happen next? Where does this go?
0: Well, you know, signs are pointing to the declaration by supreme decree of Paz of a state of emergency or martial law. I think that there's a miscalculation on the part of the Bolivian right and the sectors that push for this, that this will end the conflict. At the same time, this threat infuriates protesters more. And I think I don't foresee that this will limit the conflict or cause the protesters to retreat. It will only lead to the loss of life and greater polarization.
1: Catherine Ledeber is the director of the Andean Information Network. We reached her in Cochabamba, Bolivia.

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2: You are listening to The World here on KOP in Columbia, where we are just about 10 minutes away from the Good Zones of Jazz, hosted this afternoon by DR Freshner. And just a warning to all you wonderful listeners, although we were off the air on the terrestrial signal this morning due to a tower inspection, they did find a few minor things. A light is out that needs to be replaced. It will be replaced tomorrow morning, so we'll be off the air again for a little while as a repair crew climbs that tower, and we will not be frying them with our completely powerful FM signal, because that would be quite dangerous. So we will be off the air briefly tomorrow morning yet again. But so far that inspection sounded really good. They actually said our tower was one of the safer ones that they've had to climb in recent memory. So again, we've got just about 10 minutes left of The World, and this then we the will world. Follow I'm that Marco up Warren. With D.R. Freshner hosting The Good Sounds of Jazz. At 5, we'll have The Current. And then at 6, we'll have Farm and Fiddle. So keep it tuned here to KOP in Columbia, the greatest station that has ever existed.
3: That is the Spanish consul in Los Angeles bestowing upon the musician the second highest civil distinction in Spain on behalf of the country's king. Sandoval was singled out for knighthood because of his contributions to public service, especially in the realm of international relations. Sandoval grew up in Cuba and defected to the U.S. in 1990. He shared his story with me in our Boston studio almost 10 years ago to the day. And we're going to hear some of that conversation now. It's 1977, and Arturo Sandoval is about to meet his hero.
4: Early morning, somebody called me, a friend of mine who worked in the musician union. And he said, Arturo, I know you're a big fan of Dizzy Gillespie. He's coming this afternoon to Havana. And I said, well, that's a good joke. And he said, no, I'm very serious, man. But don't say anything that I told you this, because that could be a serious problem.

0: That's Sandoval taking off on a solo on the classic A Night in Tunisia, the late great Dizzy Gillespie on the other trumpet. And that's where we're going to pick up the Arturo Sandoval story, to the time he met Diz, his hero. This was 1977. Dizzy was the headliner on a jazz cruise in the Caribbean, and there was a brief stopover in Havana. Sandoval got word and headed to the harbor to meet him.
1: At that time, I have a very old car. It was a Plymouth 1951. It was falling apart. And I just painted with gasoline and tar. That smelled horrible and looks
0: nice
1: worse.
0: Nice color.
1: Yes, and it smelled worse and looks worse, you know. And the passenger door doesn't open. It was locked. And then, okay, but Dizzy, I have only one question. He looked at him and me and he said, ask this guy, he got a car. And I said, yes, I have a little car. He said, okay, show me the city. I never been here before. I can't wait.
0: So Sandoval drove Dizzy around Havana playing the chauffeur. Dizzy had no idea Sandoval even played trumpet. But later that evening at a jam session, Dizzy found out.
1: I was backstage there warming up a little bit when Dizzy arrived. And then he looked at me and opened his eyes and dropped his chin, you know, opened his mouth like this. Say, I sorry my French, but he said, what the hell my driver is doing with the trumpet? And somebody said, no, he's a trumpet player. Dizzy said, hell no, he's my driver. And, you know, I knew, of course, a bunch of his licks and phrases and things and his tunes or whatever. And he was laughing and laughing and laughing because later on he confessed, he said, man, I weren't expecting to hear a good piano player, a good saxophone player, a good trumpet player over here. I was expecting, of course, to hear some good percussionists and things like that and good dancers and singers or whatever. But to be honest, I weren't prepared to hear a good trumpet player over here. And then he come back to New York and started to talk to everybody. This really put us in the map, to be honest. We never going to say enough or be grateful enough for what he did for all of us.
0: But Dizzy also helped out Arturo Sandoval in one other major way. In 1990, Sandoval and his family were fed up with Cuba. They wanted out. At the time, Sandoval was on tour with the Dizzy Gillespie Orchestra in Europe. Sandoval's wife and son were laying low in London. Somehow, Cuban authorities suspected something was brewing, and they figured they'd track down Sandoval's wife and son first. Late one night, Sandoval had a brief, tearful conversation with his wife and realized he was going to have to act fast. He and Dizzy were at their hotel on a tour date in Greece, and he called Dizzy's room.
1: I wake him up. That was one something in the morning. I said, Dizzy, I'm sorry to wake you up, but I need to talk to you. Then I went to his room. I explained him the whole situation. And then he was, you know, almost sleepy, almost awake. And I said, great, get my wallet there. I got a business card there that I'm going to use it now. And then a few months before, Dizzy was in the Air Force One.
0: Presidential plane.
1: Yes, sir. Mm. And then a group of people, important people, included the vice president. At that time was Don Quayle.
0: Don Quayle,
1: yeah,
0: right.
1: Yeah, all those people gave Dizzy the business card. I said, Mr. Gillespie.
0: Incredible, even the vice president. Here, I'm the vice president. Here's my card.
1: Yes, sir. And I said, Dizzy, if you ever need us for anything, don't hesitate. This is our card. And then everybody, I said, and Dizzy told me, oh, give me my wallet. I got a bunch of cards there. I'm going to use one of those. And then, it's very true. He called the White House. And then I think it was a general or coroner or something, I can't remember exactly. He talked to me and asked me a bunch of questions and said, what is the problem? And explained everything. And I said, my preoccupation, my biggest worry is my wife and son there in London. And he said, give me an address. I'm going to send a car right away there and pick them up and bring them into the embassy in London. They're going to be safe there. Mm. And later on, he said, okay, the American ambassador in Rome going to call you in a few minutes. And they wake him up in the middle of the night. And then a gentleman called me and said, okay, jump in a plane and come to Rome. I'm going to wait for you there. When I get to Rome, three people from the Italian-Cuban embassy, they were waiting for me in the airport. But since God, the stewardess came to me and they said, Mr. Sandoval, stay in your seat. Don't get off the plane.
0: Wow.
1: A couple of police officers from Italy gave me and put me down. And when I was going downstairs, the official car from the American embassy pulled over and picked me up and drove me straight to the embassy. And those people was waiting for me in the airport.
0: A close call. It's been 10 years since that conversation with Arturo Sandoval. Now he's getting ready to tour the U.S. with his new album, Sangu. Sounds like Cuba is still an inspiration. Here's Sandoval's composition, Babalu Aye.

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1: I'm Marco Werman. We'll see you right back here tomorrow.
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1: Just a quick warning that on May 28th in the morning, we will be briefly off the air yet again. Our tower inspection turned up a few minor issues, but they are going to be addressed May 28th in the morning. 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

A live recording and featuring Chick Corea here on The Good Sounds of Jazz. We welcome you on this Wednesday afternoon. I'm your host, D.R. Freshner. We'll be here till 5 o'clock on this Wednesday, the last Wednesday of May, 27th of May, right here on 89.5 KOPN, your community radio station located here in Columbia, Missouri, and spreading throughout the United States and the world, for that matter, on at kopn.org. I'd like to say we will be here till 5 o'clock. Coming up at 5 o'clock, the current, followed by Farm and Fiddle at 6 this evening here on 89.5 KOPN. Let you know that we do have several ways you can get a hold of us. 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Do have several of you listening in on the web at kopn.org. I'd like to thank you out in the northwest part of the country, over here in the midwest part of the country, in Kansas and Missouri, and over in the Kansas City area, over here in central Missouri area, up in Iowa joins us on this Wednesday afternoon. Down there in Atlanta, Georgia, my friends in Atlanta, Georgia, are joining me this afternoon. We hope you are enjoying these sounds. Also up in the northeast part of the country, up in, looks like, Ohio, and up in the Canada and elsewhere around the country. Also, those of you listening in at KOPN 89.5. Once again, coming up at 5 o'clock, The Current, followed by Farm and Fiddle. Like I say, we started off with Chick Corea. We heard a couple of tunes, starting off with the Moorish Warrior and a Spanish Princess. Followed that up with Come Rain or Come Shine and The Endless Night. Brings us to just about 25 minutes before the hour of 4 o'clock. Taking a look outside, we have currently 83 degrees under mostly sunny skies here in the central Missouri area. Relative humidity is at 49%. Northeast winds at 6 miles per hour. The barometric pressure, 30.00. We expect overnight lows in the 60s with highs for the next couple of days in the 80s. Chances of precipitation, a couple of chances of precipitation develop tomorrow night and pretty much through the weekend. About a 20 to 40% chance is what they're calling for right now. Otherwise, temperatures of the highs should be in the low to mid 80s with the overnight lows in the 60s. That's a brief look at your weather. Once again, we'll be here till 5 o'clock. Like I say, we started off with Chick Corea. Chick Corea was born in June. So it's the birth date of Chick Corea is coming up. June 12th is when his birthday was. I had it up a minute ago, but I got it down for something else now. But anyway, Chick Corea here on The Good Sounds of Jazz. I'm your host, D.R. Freshner. We're here every week at the same time, 3 to 5 o'clock. On 89.5 KOPN.

The piano of Ramsey Lewis here on The Good Sounds of Jazz, bringing us to just about 10 minutes before the hour of 5 o'clock on this Wednesday afternoon. I'm your host, D.R. Freshner, and Ramsey Lewis's birth was on the 27th of May. Believe it or not. Yeah, today we actually caught a birthday on his actual birthday. Ramsey Lewis, the birthday of Ramsey Lewis is today. Right here on 89.5, we heard a couple of tunes, starting off with Summer Breeze. We also heard The Quiet Storm, and in the middle there we heard Ramsey Lewis, along with the voice of Nancy Wilson, and the two of us. Brings us to, once again, about 5 minutes before the hour of 4 o'clock here on this Wednesday afternoon. I'm your host, D.R. Freshner, and we are here every week at the same time, either myself, Laird Oakey, or T. Sharif. And I'd like to remind you that I will be hosting Cat Jazz Barn, which comes your way on Friday morning, also 3 o'clock, 3 to 5 a.m. Friday morning here on 89.5. And let's see, tomorrow afternoon at the same time, Hepcat's Holiday, followed by Food Sleuth and Chautauqua here on 89.5. 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Once again, it brings us to just about 5 minutes before the hour of 4 o'clock. And once again, we remind you that we will be briefly briefly off the airwaves at tomorrow morning, Thursday, May the 28th, for some regular maintenance on the transmission tower. 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We thank you for the understanding. And let's see. Today, I thought I saw something about later on.

coming up at 5 o'clock on The Current, when they aren't busy being husbands, fathers, and successful business owners. Taylor Bacon and John Galbraith come together as The Onions join Heather and Trevor later on this afternoon at 5 o'clock for an hour with the music duo. They'll talk about their influences, origin, story, and, of course, play some tunes. That's The Onions live in studio. Over an hour from now at 5 o'clock here on 89.5. And we followed that up with Farm and Fiddle, as we say. And later on this evening, FM comes your way at 10 o'clock. 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

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The Dave Brubeck Quartet here on 89.5 KOPN. Poinciana is the name of this tune. 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

The Dave Brubeck Quartet here on The Good Sounds of Jazz. Well, I'm your host, D.R. Freshner. Brings us to about 15 minutes after the hour of 4 o'clock on this Wednesday, the 27th. Started off with a couple of tunes recorded live from the album Bravo Brubeck, recorded live in Mexico. We heard Nostalgia de Mexico and Poinciana, Song of the Tree. And then we followed that up with Dave Brubeck featuring Paul Desmond on the alto saxophone, one entitled Summer a Song. Once again, Dave Brubeck at the piano. Paul Desmond was on the alto saxophone, Joe Morello on drums, and Norman Bates on bass. That was one of the longest versions of the Dave Brubeck Quartet. The people that most people remember, especially Joe Morello on drums, and of course Paul Desmond on alto saxophone. I'm your host, D.R. Freshner. We're here every week at the same time, 3 to 5 o'clock. Coming up at 3 o'clock tomorrow afternoon, tomorrow evening, Hepcat's Holiday comes your way. And tomorrow evening at 8 o'clock, the Jazz Exchange with T. Sharif, the jazz broker. Coming up at midnight tonight, Uncommon Light with Jeff Wheeler here on 89.5 KOPN. Hope you're enjoying the sounds and can stay with us. Once again, we'd like to remind everyone we do still have that phone line open if you care to call us. 573 is the area code. 874-5676 is the direct line to the studio. 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

couple of classics featuring Sonny Rollins on the tenor saxophone, and along with Sonny Rollins, we heard Kenny Dorham on trumpet, Elmo Hope on piano, Percy Heath on bass, and Art Blakey on drums. And this was put together fairly good. Sonny Rollins jazz classics featuring Thelonious Monk, Kenny Dorham, and Art Blakey are the three main artists that he features on this particular album. Heard a couple of tunes, starting off with Moving Out and Swinging for Bumsy here on The Good Sounds of Jazz at 4:30 on this Wednesday afternoon. I'm your host, D.R. Freshner. Once again, we are here every week at the same time, either myself, Laird Oakey, or T. Shreve. Laird Oakey also hosts Accent on Swing on Tuesday evenings, and T. Shreve, the jazz broker, hosts the Jazz Exchange, which is heard Thursday evenings at 8 o'clock right here on 89.5 KOPN. And, of course, I host Cat Jazz Barn every Friday morning, 3 to 5 a.m., before the crack of dawn, as they say. I want to thank those again listening in on the web at kopn.org, and also those of you listening in at 89.5 KOPN on the FM dial. Hope you've been enjoying the sounds and come back with us when we return here on 89.5. Once again, coming up at 5 o'clock, The Current, followed by Form and Fiddle here at 6 o'clock on 89.5. Later on this evening, and I'm going to go here and... Where is that? There we go. Maybe I can... All right. The unintended air room comes your way at 7 p.m., followed by Shane's show at 8 p.m. That's on 89.5, coming up a little bit later on. Shane's show comes up your way at 8 o'clock this evening. So stay tuned. The Jazz Rep Lab Band invites anyone interested in exploring all aspects of jazz to join them on the first Thursday of every month from 6:30 to 8:30 p.m. at the Unitarian Universalist Church on Shepherd Boulevard here in Columbia. 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

Jimmy Rolls on, let's see, at the piano, along with Red Mitchell on bass, Colin Bailey on drums, and Stacy Rolls on flugelhorn here on 89.5 KOPN, The Good Sounds of Jazz. I'm your host, D.R. Freshner. We heard a couple of tunes, starting off with It Might As Well Be Spring and the title of selection from the album, I'm Glad There Is You, bringing us to just about 15 minutes before the hour of 5 o'clock. Coming up at the top of the hour at 5 o'clock, The Current. And then coming up at 6 o'clock this week on Farm and Fiddle, we'll be talking to members of the family members of Share Life Farm, a certified organic farm in the family for almost 100 years. While Share Life doesn't use GMO crops or chemicals on their land, neighbors do, and the drift from neighbor farms have killed

share life vegetables, cutting income, and requiring drastic workarounds by the family. 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I'm your host, D.R. Freshner. We are here till 5 o'clock. Once again, coming up at 5 o'clock, the top of the hour, The Current, followed by Farm and Fiddle. 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

And I see by the clock on the wall that it's just about time for me to get out of here on this Wednesday afternoon, the 27th of May. D.R. Freshner been with you since 3 o'clock this afternoon here on the Good Sounds of Jazz. Closing this one off, we have Jack Dejonette here on the Good Sounds of Jazz. I'll be back again Friday morning, early 3 to 5 a.m. for Cat Jazz Barn. In the meantime, stay tuned. The Current comes your way up next at 5 o'clock. 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

In this seemingly negative and divided world, it's nice to know that there are people who volunteer to make their corner of it a bit better. There are so many areas you can volunteer. 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Thank you.

0: Hey, hey, welcome to The Current on KOPN. It's 5 o'clock Wednesday, and we're bringing you another fine episode of the show that Trevor Harris and I do. This is the voice of Heather O'Connor, and we're so glad you could join us for this very special episode. We've got the local band, The Onions, in the studio, and they're set up. They've got instruments. They're going to be performing, but most of all, they're just here. They're present. The artists are present.
1: Hey, hey. Ha, ha.
0: Thanks for joining us. Taylor, John, and Lou.
2: Hey.
3: Hi. Hi, what's up, KOPN?
4: Thank you for having us.
0: And boy, does the KOPN audience know Taylor Bacon.
2: What?
0: Boy.
2: What? Might be a little familiar.
0: Maybe a little bit.
2: Yeah.
0: Talk about your KOPN involvement.
2: Oh, I hosted a 45 only show years and years ago from 2:30 a.m. to 5:30 a.m. on Friday mornings, Thursday nights, and it was called Thick Cuts, and we just played obscure 45s. And
0: it's just such a good title.
2: Yeah.
0: Considering, I mean, Taylor Bacon.
2: You know, Johnny and I used to sit around in my damp basement apartment listening to those singles and being like, let's learn that song. So we had a lot of fun doing that, and it just ended up going on the radio.
0: So were you the only person around playing 45s?
2: Ooh, at the time, I probably was. They were cheap, and I didn't know anything about them, so I didn't have any context as to whether they were whack or if they were awesome. So we were just playing bubblegum and doo-wop and R&B and whatever we felt like just sounded good. And there was no internet to say, oh, this song is awesome and it's got this many streams. We're just like, oh yeah, this is nice and crusty. Let's do this one.
0: That's great. Voyage of discovery. And lots of the little adapters, the little plastic adapters that go in the
2: center. Lots of plastic adapters, or, you know, at one point you could do 45 45s in 2 hours, just back to back. So it kind of was weird how it'd work out like that.
5: And it feels reasonable that if you're up at that hour, you can play whatever you want.
2: Yeah.
5: On KOP.
2: Yeah.
5: Yeah. Don't say those 7 words, please.
2: Yeah, we know.
3: I mean, it was a lot of work to put together 45 45s every week in the middle of the night.
2: Yeah, they were sequenced. I had a little honey hole that I would pick them up from, and they'd get sent to me for cheap. It was just a lot of discovery, and there was no pretense, or, you know, we didn't know if it was cool. It was just like, let's
0: playing.
2: Yeah, we were into just cheap music.
0: Right,
2: essentially.
0: Exactly. Like, we can afford to keep doing this.
2: Yeah.
0: And that's good enough.
3: Well, I think you were able to filter through it, you know, in your own way without, you know, the influence of Discogs or Wikipedia or whatever it may have you, you know.
2: Totally.
3: To find the cream of the crop there on your own and, bring it to the rest of us here.
2: I kind of miss those days because the discovery was so much fun and we didn't know what it was going to be. It was just, okay, let's...
0: Kind of a mystery.
2: People don't play this anymore. It really started when Johnny and I were living together. I brought home a Bee Gees album, and it wasn't disco. And I was like, "What the heck?
0: What was it?"
2: It was Cucumber Castle, and we were like, "This is awesome. This is
3: Is this the Beatles?
0: Was it when the Bee Gees got weird? Like
2: it was
3: before the
0: before?
2: It was 1969, 1970, and it was just full of these lush psych pop songs,
3: Baroque,
2: and we're like, oh yeah, this is where it's at. And I just totally got rid of my rock records, and I said, I'm going this direction, and didn't look back. We listened to a lot of The Move too back then, Roy Wood's The Move, and their first album, and Shazam was a big inspiration for me and John, especially John. And there's a song on the album that he wrote called Tennessee. And it's very much a Roy Wood sort of tribute. Maybe we can play it later. That one kind of has all of our influences wrapped into it.
0: Well, beyond that, that's some Taylor backstory and John backstory. I take it that's when you started playing together, or like...
3: We had been playing together before then, but just in kind of other...
2: you know, crappy art rock.
3: Yeah, stuff that really nobody wanted to listen to.
2: Nobody wanted to listen to.
0: So this is when it got interesting.
3: Well, I mean, for us at least.
0: Yeah.
2: We wanted to sing three-part harmony, and that was really important to us. And so a good way to do it was to take those Baroque psych pop songs, and Johnny would decode them and figure out how they would move.
0: How the harmonies work. Were there harmonies in the songs? Or were you creating? Okay.
2: But I could have never figured them out. John would be able to figure out all the songs, and he's been doing it ever since, kind of unlocking the tunes for us. And then we just kind of throw our spin on it. So oftentimes the songs that we learn are close, but almost the arrangement might not be exactly the same, but it was just an excuse to kind of sing.
3: There was just, at the time, I don't know, we started doing this in 2006 or something, five.
0: That's when the Onions were born.
3: Yeah, somewhere around then. And there was just, there wasn't a lot of, that I was hearing on KCOU, KOPN, a lot of pop music that was being made at the time that was just vocal forward, that was pretty, you know. Yeah. A lot of it was like psyched out, kind of pretty, or it was like, it's just guitar and drums, and we're rocking out. We're bringing back the blues for the kids, though, this time. And I'm not going to name any groups there, but that was just kind of frustrating for us when we were just trying to celebrate
0: the
3: barbershop, quartet heritage of our people, or something cornier than that, something without soul. I don't know, something that was just, really dorky.
4: I was gonna get calls from the barbershop quartetters.
2: You're
0: like, that's not barbershop.
2: I think just like the soft psychedelic moldiness, whether it was surf or bubblegum, was kind of what we were chasing, and it wasn't hip then and it isn't hip now.
0: And that's not stopping it.
2: That's not
5: The them is the Onions. They are one Taylor Bacon on drums, piano, and vocals, but he's brought his xylophone this afternoon. John Galbraith on guitar and vocals. He brought those.
3: You got to be careful. It's John Gilbreth. Excuse me.
5: Sorry.
3: There's another.
5: Yeah.
3: There is a John Galbraith around.
2: Who has played with us here in the KOPN studio.
5: John Gilbreth.
3: Yeah.
5: I've known you for years. Thank you for correcting me live on KOPN.
3: It's okay.
5: And they found Lou Nevins, or he found them. He's the bassist. Lou, welcome to KOPN.
6: Thank you.
2: And Lou's been with us almost the whole time.
6: 2009 or 10?
2: He's been with us since, and I play in another band with Lou, but collectively we've got probably 50 years of playing music together, so total. I mean, Johnny and I have been playing together for 25 years.
5: Tuesday's Dreamer is the release from the Onions. We're listening to some of the tracks this hour. Better yet, we've got them live in studio at KOPN at 5:12 on a Wednesday afternoon. What do you guys want to play?
2: You want to play Tuesday's Dreamer?
3: Let's do it. Ready?
2: Yep.
3: One, two, ready, go.

0: That was a song that was by a band called Tin Tin, and it was produced by Maurice Gibb of the Bee Gees when they broke up for a little bit between their rock era and their disco era. And we fell in love with that track, and we did our own version of it. So there you have it.
1: And we had a little bit of a conversation before coming on the air. Again, this is The Onions. The band is live in studio. You're listening to KOPN, The Current. And it's about quarter after five this Wednesday. Then that song, you were telling us off the air before we started talking on the air about this album, Tuesday's Dreamer, that you guys have just released, and it being you explored different things and found songs. And then, so is that the entirety of the album? Are they all found songs? Is there a mix of stuff? What's going on this Tuesday's Dreamer?
0: They are mostly found songs. I'd say the majority of them are obscure.
1: Mm-hmm.
0: And then Johnny and I each added our own original to it. These are songs that we recorded a year before the pandemic. And we did it at three different places, three different homes. We didn't do it in a proper studio or anything. And after the pandemic, we really didn't get the material back to us until a year afterwards. And so we started working on it again. So it was like a 3-year long project, and we got really tired of it, and we kicked it to the curb and put it out on cassette tape.
1: Yeah.
0: And then we decided to revisit it and clean it up and make it more to our initial vision. So it was a huge labor of love that took 7 years to finish.
1: There's a picture of a cassette tape cover on the back. Is that was it released under a different title?
0: Yeah, we called it Koi Pond, which was, you know, kind of clever, right?
1: Kind of coy.
0: But it didn't. It was just.
1: Yeah. It was the interim product.
0: Yeah, it was just what we got done. And it sounded really tinny. Mm. We weren't really pleased with it.
2: Taylor dragged it over the finish line for us. You know,
1: thanks, Taylor.
2: Neither one of us were really that happy with it, but it was kind of a, you know, we put too much into it to just abandon it completely, but it deserved to be out there, but, you know, it was tough. So it's really nice that we were able to go back and shape it up into a really nice record these days.
1: And I have on the liner notes here that it was produced at Centro Cellar Studios, which, so you had the raw recordings and then brought it in there to do the production, I take
0: it. Yeah, we took it to Will Reeves, who is our right-hand man. He's basically a member of our band. He does all the technical computer wizard stuff, which makes us sound infinitely better than we actually are.
1: Yeah,
0: so
1: nothing wrong with that.
0: It wouldn't be nearly as good if Will hadn't put his touch on it. So very grateful for all of his efforts, and he's been with us through all of our projects.
2: He's done all the albums with us.
0: So
1: I feel as though I've heard of that studio, and it's on Orr Street, but I could be wrong.
0: It's on Austin.
2: It's off of Business Loop, but Will Reeves,
1: different one.
2: He's done hundreds of albums for hundreds of Columbia bands. Mm-hmm. At this point.
1: Lou's nodding.
2: You know, he's the juggernaut.
1: Yeah.
0: Yeah, he's the force, but for local artists recording their own music here in Columbia. So none of us would have our material out if it weren't for Will. So one day when they're doing the retrospective of this town's output, they're going to see Will's name. He's like the Rudy Van Gelder, yep, of, you know, or whatever,
2: yep,
0: or the whomever. He's big guy, big wig.
2: He's got a special touch of getting you with finished music. When you leave his studio, you leave with finished music. So, and you know, yep, artists can just keep, you could keep going on and on and on. You could keep nitpicking. You could keep trying new stuff, but Will will get you something in your hand when you leave, which is really a lot.
1: When you leave, like when you walk out, or like, I mean, he does. Surely there's there's post production that he's doing.
2: Nope.
1: No, yeah, he's just mad. He's
3: if you want.
1: Okay, yeah, but he'll get you there. All right, I was curious about this song called Paquin Towers on this album, because it says BR and M. Gibbs. So it sounds like it's a Bee Gees song.
0: Yeah, yeah.
1: Tell me about that.
0: They have a song on their album Idea called Kilburn Towers.
1: Gotcha.
0: And it's a lovely, lovely song. We played it endlessly, and we decided to cover it. And I think John just suggested, let's call it Paquin Towers and sing Paquin Towers instead. And, you know, the tallest building in our town at the time. And it's just kind of stuck. It's been in our repertoire for years and years. And we rehearsed it, if you guys want to hear
2: it's
0: it.
2: Fan favorite. Yeah.
1: Yeah, I would love to hear it.
2: I got to tune up a little bit before.
0: Yeah,
2: before
0: that last one was a little funky.
3: What if you want to take a break? You want to listen to a track from the record?
2: Yeah, let's do that.
3: Sure.
2: Let's do that.
3: Who Do You Love from
2: That would be great.
3: Tuesday's Dreamer by The Onions. We'll hear them on their newest LP, and then we'll hear them live.
0: Cool. Yeah, this is a song by The Sapphires, a great, great tune.

0: And that was the track Who Do You Love from the album Tuesday's Dreamer by the band The Onions, who are live here in the studio at KOPN 89.5 FM. Hope you're enjoying these choice musical cuts, these thick cuts.
1: Yo, for real.
0: Do they qualify?
1: They totally qualify.
2: Absolutely.
0: You can't throw your own music under the bus.
1: Yeah.
0: Well, it doesn't qualify. It's inside. It's self-dealing is what it is.
1: It is.
0: Yeah.
1: It is.
0: So Taylor Bacon is the voice you're hearing on the other side of the board. We're sitting here in the studio at 401 Bernadette, and we're coming to you live. Glad you could be with us. You know, we were talking also about this is a three-member band, and one of the members is Lou Nevins. Lou Nevins is a local musician who you probably have heard in some form if you're paying attention. Lou, give me a rough estimate of how many bands you've probably played with, more or less.
2: 20.
0: And like, it's sort of studio work. Sometimes you're just kind of like, oh.
2: I have done some studio work for other bands, but I've
0: been
2: like a member of like at least 20 bands.
0: At least like high in the double. That's, yeah. That's fantastic.
3: Let's see. I remember watching Lou play in the late 90s with the Carters and Arpad Lean.
0: I remember that name.
2: Yeah, the Sultans, Monte Carlos.
0: Oh, yeah, with Charlie.
2: Yeah. There's a bunch more.
3: And then you go by Fumes.
2: Fumes is my solo project.
0: Oh, really?
2: I just put out a record last year that you can pick up at Hit Records.
0: Oh, very cool. Yeah. Cross promote.
2: Yeah.
0: So tell us a little about Fumes.
2: It started as a recording project. I lived in Champaign, Illinois for a few years. I didn't have anyone to play with, but I had a four-track recorder and a band's worth of equipment. So I just started making things by myself there. And then when I moved back to Columbia, I realized I knew all of these incredibly talented people, so I started bringing them in. And it is mostly still a recording project. We've only played a handful of shows over the more than 10 years it's been a thing, so, yeah.
3: That release show was a whopper.
2: For the release show we had last year, I got a 11-piece band.
0: What?
3: Nine bald guys.
2: Yeah, nine bald guys.
0: Yeah,
2: it's a
0: bald.
2: Really funny picture. I didn't even realize it
0: turned out that way. Yeah.
4: Every single one of us was completely shaved bald, except for Lou.
2: Yeah, yeah.
3: It was a beautiful thing.
0: And yeah,
2: the keyboard player had hair. Andrew had hair.
4: Yeah, and Stella.
2: Yeah. So
4: you know.
0: So where was the show?
2: It was at Cafe Berlin.
0: At Berlin, yeah. Fabulous.
2: It was very packed on the stage.
0: Oh, good stuff.
3: It was fun. That was a good one.
2: Yeah,
4: it was a good night.
0: All right, so we heard tell that you guys were interested in playing another song for us.
3: Yeah, we're going to play one that we've been playing for years that we call Paquin Towers, but it is a Bee Gees song that's called Kilburn Towers, if you want to go straight to the source. And this is kind of got that soft, psychedelic sound that we're so fond of. You know, we don't want the big, you know, acid guitar freakouts. We want that marshmallowy late summer afternoon on a rock by a creek bed type psych.
0: Gentle psychedelia. Mm-hmm.
3: Shall we do it?
1: Yeah.
3: Okay. Here we go.

0: Yeah, Johnny.
1: Tribute.
0: Getting that Luther Vandross from the bottom up.
2: That's right.
1: A little tribute to the formerly the tallest building at Columbia.
0: Mm-hmm.
2: A little love song.
0: Yeah.
2: To Paquin
3: Towers. Quite possible that it might be the first tribute or appreciation song of Paquin Towers. And you think about all the life that has happened there and continues to happen there.
0: Exactly.
3: So if you're listening today, and especially if you're at Paquin Towers, it's Tower or Towers.
4: It is just Tower.
3: Yeah, there's just one of them.
1: In my mind, it's... You know, a megalopolis.
3: Yeah, it's like disappearing into the clouds. It's so tall.
0: I have a 45 at the shop that is the Paquin Tower Band, but I haven't listened to it. I just kind of look at it and go, yeah.
2: You want to preserve it as what you want
0: yeah,
2: to think it
0: yeah.
2: is.
0: Maybe
2: don't want
4: to ruin it for yourself.
0: Yeah,
2: well, exactly.
0: Late night 45 show only sometime in the future.
2: Do you have a note of when that was? When there was an active Paquin Towers band?
0: I think it's from that early 80s.
2: Okay.
0: Yeah.
2: Nice. Well, you're going to have to tear that Band-Aid off sometime.
0: Yeah, yeah.
2: Give it a listen.
0: Yeah, yeah.
2: It's probably what you think.
0: Yeah.
2: You Whatever know. You think. You've learned how to read a book by its cover, yeah. so to speak. Working in a record shop all these years.
0: Yep, yep. Just like, okay, what else we got?
2: Yeah, so I'm going to read a little bit of, do a little housekeeping here. We here at KOPN are underwritten by the Columbia Art League, who will be bringing Art in the Park. And this year, as a new diversion, as part of that event, there will be a KOPN-sponsored music tent. So this event is coming up Saturday, June 6th and 7th at Stevens Lake Park. The music tent will be there each day featuring performances by Nathan James, Adventure Hat Trio, Sarah and Mark, Double Helix, Alyssa, and Mobile Funk Unit. We will also be stationed in the community corner. The festival is free and open to the public and will include activities for young artists. Music set times and festival information can be found at columbiaartleague.org and kopn.org. That's June 6th and 7th at Stevens Lake Park. Art in the Park. Check it out. And meanwhile, back in the studio.
0: Man, the Mobile Funk Unit is so much fun. They're one of my favorite groups.
1: Really good band.
0: One of the members of that band's son just turned 4, and for his 4-year-old birthday party, they did a march around their neighborhood and played songs, and we got to march and hang out with them, and it was one of the most fun things I've done in a long, long time.
2: So hear that Mobile Funk Unit.
0: Yeah, they are awesome.
2: You're appreciated.
0: They're so much fun.
2: And if you happen to be a mom of a member of Mobile Funk Unit, special shout out to you.
0: There you
2: go. Hi, Mom.
0: and my daughter, Frederica. Freddie, hi. I told her I would say hi on the air.
2: It's good stuff. So, hi, Freddie. You can say it again.
0: Hey, Fred. How you doing, babe?
2: She's like, I'm good. She's talking to the radio at this point.
3: We got the onions in studio. It's 5:33 on a Wednesday afternoon. It's getting sticky. Right now in Columbia, it's like we're holding at 83. We're going to be 86 tomorrow, and then it starts to rain. So if you didn't think it was sticky enough the last couple days, it's going to get better. Summer, we're knocking at the door of summer. And to me, the onions feels like some good summer music. I appreciate the vibes that y'all are bringing here this afternoon. Taylor and John have been...
1: You're right. It's summer. It's largely summer music. You're right.
0: We've got a lot of songs about summer and summer coming, and we've really mined that hole for a while now, but we're trying to stick to songs from this album.
3: And this album being Tuesday's Dreamer.
2: I love that last track and the feeling of the towers and this image of like the Bee Gees sitting there somewhere in Australia writing this song about... mysteriously a little white jug and me and
0: what Kilborn in the world
2: towers.
0: Could that be?
1: Yeah,
0: we don't know.
1: Yeah,
2: I don't know what's in the jug.
0: I like
1: so
0: that,
1: nice and vague.
0: Yeah, that Barry's lyrics don't really make sense. It's just plucking just, those killer melodies out of nowhere. I read Barry talking about his songwriting process and that there's just bits of paper all over his house with lyrics on it, and he says he'll walk by and they'll just wink at him.
2: Like,
0: give him some inspiration. I like that image of just hello, Barry.
2: And that's a creative mind.
0: I'm over here. Wink, yeah. Wink. Check me out.
2: Your muse is calling, Barry. The world needs your music, Barry. Yeah, was there a documentary about the Bee Gees?
0: Yeah, there was one that right? was really good, and I got all misty when it ended. I got mad misty.
2: Yeah,
0: made me miss the brothers Gibb, and it's one of my bucket lists. My friend Jill got to see Barry play in Chicago a couple years ago, and she said it was nothing short of incredible.
2: He still plays that.
0: He's still doing it. I mean, the mighty. He's one of the big ones. So I'm a.
2: I wish that for you.
0: Be sad when he goes.
2: All right. Well, we're here in the studio with the Onions, and what are we pivoting to next? Are we going to talk more about your influence?
0: We're going to do a song we've been doing for years and years called "The Good Thing Lost" by the Poppy Family, and they were a Canadian pop band, husband and wife, and they were kind of dysfunctional, and they made this. Really bizarre album that has a tabla player in it, so it's got tabla and Susan Jacks was this awesome singer, and her husband was Terry Jacks, and they did that terrible song that was incredibly popular, Seasons in the Sun. But their one album that they put out, we've always been big fans of it, and this is a song from it called "A Good Thing Lost" that we kind of countryfy a little bit. 1, 2, 1, 2.

0: we biffed that second verse, but hey,
1: we've been
0: community radio.
1: We've been biffing that second verse for 18 years now, or whatever. So you know,
0: blah blah blah blah blah blah blah blah blah blah blah blah blah blah blah. It's more authentic when you biff it on community radio.
2: I'll have a nice sound that works well together. It's a nice tight sound, even when you biff it, that only can come probably from having been playing together for this long. And then you throw Lou in the mix, and we've got the onions. Lou is Lou Nevins. He's the bassist. John Gilbreth is here on guitar and vocals, and Taylor Bacon is here on vocals and xylophone. They are the onions. They've been on the short list for our invitation from The Current to come and spend some time with us, so we really appreciate y'all making the hour here. I don't know Lou as well, but I know John and Taylor. I know they're both, I'm going to go ahead and call them successful businessmen and husbands and fathers and musicians in at least one band. I'm interested in just in balance and kind of how you guys don't seem like you're obsessed by your calendar. You're not constantly consulting your phone. How is it that you find time? How do you manage to make it all work?
0: Well, we haven't really worked on any music in a long time. So a lot of this material we're playing, we've been sitting on for, like John said, 18 years. We had a big go at writing a lot of original music on an album we did in 2024, and pretty much the band is kind of taking a back seat. Well, we love to get together and we like to work on these songs, but you know, keeping the creative fun part of it alive has been challenging with businesses, family, other bands. You know, these songs take a little bit of you got to work yourself up to do them because they're so corny and unserious, but then by the time we get done playing it, usually there's a certain brevity, I guess. I don't know.
1: We try and keep our schedule pretty limited as far as the engagements we'll do on a yearly basis too, just to keep it fun and fresh for us, for the audience, you know, for the venues that we play. It's nice to play a new venue. I think that comes into consideration a lot when we're trying to decide what we're going to do exactly. So you know, but when we do get together, it's great, and we just there's only just so much time, and we're in it for the long haul, and
3: you don't want to be suffering from overexposure.
0: Definitely not. You do not want to hear this on the regular.
1: Exactly. Yeah.
0: Yeah. I don't want to think about it on the regular.
1: That's exactly it. You leave rehearsal on a Tuesday night, and then just the songs for the next 48 hours are blasting through your head, and it's just, you know,
3: jingling, jangle, jangle.
0: You're like, yeah, this falsetto is getting a little harder to hit.
3: So I'm a little curious about the album, the 2024 album you mentioned. I kind of remember it, but refresh our memories to the title.
0: We did an album called Return to Paradise.
3: Uh-huh.
0: And it was just kind of a kitchen sink. Let's throw everything.

0: We recorded a lot of music, and some of it turned out pretty good, but then we had a bunch of originals, like pieces, mm-hmm. and we just kind of recorded them individually, and then we glommed them together and just kind of worked it out like that. So some of the songs were never really even fleshed out until the very end, and so it has that kind of, I don't know, a song cycle kind of vibe to it, where you wouldn't write music like that normally from beginning to end, but we would just say, okay, this part's laying around, let's pick that up and put that together. And a lot of it was just written in the studio while we were doing it, which was a huge expense. But then we took it to our friend in Chicago and we mixed it there, and that was a really, really rewarding experience for us. And just one more thing to do. I think, you know, the idea here in the near future is just to do a whole album of all original music that's inspired by a lot of this stuff, so that, you know, yeah, we're doing covers that we really love, but I guess there's a kind of a we want to be taken a, you know, maybe a little more seriously than just right.
1: Yeah, I mean, it's yeah, we can do more. With the time and with our resources that we've got, you know, and we've come this far, and we're never going to quit doing it. So, you know,
0: yeah,
1: we're just going to keep chipping away.
2: Yeah. You guys write collaboratively?
1: Yeah, I think so. I think that's what you call it.
0: Yeah, I tend to come up with the bones of a song, and then they fill in the gaps.
1: Yeah, that's what's been happening lately. Taylor comes on the piano with something, and we'll fill in around it.
2: Or he comes on the xylophone on occasion. It's just, let me play this on xylophone. This is really like...
1: where the great ideas are born. Yeah. This xylophone.
2: Exactly. I'm going to sit down.
0: I always bring my Glock. Chin spiel.
2: Just to be clear.
0: Yeah.
2: That's the cool way.
0: We got a couple more, don't we? You want to play a song and we do a couple...
1: What else we got to play? We got...
0: We got Otto Ester and... What was the last one?
1: Otto Ester. What was on what? Is it
0: Lost in Wonderland.
3: Right there.
4: Yeah. We got the onions here, getting ready for Lost in Wonderland at 5:45. It's coming up on 6 o'clock, and at 6, the Farm and Fiddle crew will be talking to family members of Share Life Farm, a certified organic farm in the family for almost 100 years. Share Life doesn't use GMO crops or chemicals on their land, and they don't have drift onto neighbor farms that would have killed Share Life vegetables, cutting income and requiring drastic workarounds by the family. You get all the details on Farm and Fiddle. It'll all make sense coming up tonight at 6. For now, we have got Lou Nevins, John Gilbreth, and Taylor Bacon in studio with Heather O'Connor, me, I'm Trevor Harris. We got about 15 minutes left with the onions, and while we got them live, we want to make them work. We want to hear what they brought for songs.
1: Yeah, yeah. We're going to earn our supper.
0: We're going to do a song called Lost in Wonderland. And I remember vividly being in a basement with John listening to 45s. And we were listening to a 45 by an artist named Connie Stevens. And it was the song. We just kept playing it over and over. And then the songwriting credit was to D. Gates. And realized it was David Gates from Bread, but years before he was as Bread, so it was just him cutting tunes in a girl group fashion. And so we learned this one and we tried to make a druggy version of it for us. And so this one's pretty fun.
1: It's a fun little number. Here we go.

0: Nice.
1: You're up next.
2: Lost in Wonderland.
0: You know, it's fun. That sounds completely different, too, on the record. It's all full and psychedelic and trippy sounding and just kind of throbbing and kind of almost make you seasick, but then it ends before that happens. Thank goodness, which is, you know, part of the design, it's but it's a whole melody and layers just overload by the end of the song, and it's just, it's like you're on your, you're almost to the bottom of the bag of gummy worms, and then you just, you find a little self-restraint, you leave the last four in there, and
3: you know, right. Yeah, a lot of these songs, what we make up for in our lack of talent is just overdubbing tons and tons of parts. And just be like, maybe they won't notice how lame a singer I am under all those synthesizers and bells and pianos.
0: Will, could you fit one more layer of guitars underneath there? Real quiet, nobody will hear it.
3: Exactly.
0: And then Will will do it.
3: Yeah.
2: Apparently Will can do it.
0: Absolutely.
4: I think that lack of talent statement is false modesty. You guys are great. You hopefully you know that. You're here because, you know, we're aware of your talent in this band and other bands. So I'm grateful for you sharing some of your time, and especially for the fact that the Onions have limited performances on a given year. So here's one of them, live at KOPN.
0: Yeah, this is one.
4: And this will be an artifact.
0: Yeah, the first one of the year.
3: Yeah, we haven't played since November, so.
4: If you want to go back and hear the Onions, we've got an archive of the past 2 weeks of shows for all your favorite KOPN shows on our website. Don't check it while you're driving, but kopn.org, there's an archive. 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The Mixcloud lasts, well, allegedly forever. So if you search KOPN Mixcloud, you can find not just the current, but other great shows that now exist as podcasts or just straight-up podcasts that KOPN members, the KOPN family, are producing. So that's an exciting thing.
3: Far out.
0: I've been using Mixcloud lately in my own personal listening, and I got to say, it's a really nice digital listening alternative than some of the other formats out there.
3: There you go.
0: Anyway.
2: Yeah, the appeal for us is songs, I think, can be posted. There's a little bit more accessibility for different. Never mind, I don't know what I'm talking about. All right, so I do know about this, though. We've had a caller inform us the Art League is looking for volunteers for the Art in the Park event that's coming up, and specifically Sunday. There are plenty of opportunities to get out there. I think this might be a good weather year. Sometimes it's hot. It's not gotten terribly hot yet. Hopefully, you know, it'll be a gorgeous weekend. So feel free to go to columbiaartleague.org and click through to Art in the Park and volunteer opportunities. They would love to connect you with some fun things to do that day. Sunday, that would be June 7th at Stevens Lake Park.
4: And there's the KOPN table as well. We are also looking for volunteers to help us at the KOPN table. And if you've been interested in connecting with KOPN, that'd be a great day to do it. A great weekend to do it, June 6th and 7th at Stevens Lake Park. As Heather said, you can find details on the Columbia Art League's website. Art League is a generous sponsor of KOPN Columbia. We have got the Onions in studio. We haven't established if they were born from seed or starts. Onions. Leave some mystery there. We talked about the origin story a little bit, but we didn't even go that far back. We got about 5 minutes left with the guys here. We want to hear one more track. And I'm interested in just knowing kind of what's next. What's success for the Onions? Is this it?
3: This is it.
0: Yeah, this is it. This is it. We're just going to... We're going to keep getting together when we can, when our schedules allow it, you know. It's always a priority. Music's a part of our lives. This is my only musical outlet currently. We're not going to let it go, and I think we're just going to keep...
5: Working on some new songs, record another album.
3: We're going to record another album.
0: Keep jamming.
3: Yep.
4: Good.
3: And we're going to get 1,000 plays on Spotify.
5: I think we can get 1,500.
3: Oh, dude, yes.
4: Good to have goals for yourself. Taylor Bacon, John Gilbert, and Lou Nevins make up The Onions. Their newest album is Tuesday's Dreamer. There is another album forthcoming. Watch for it at your local record stores. We got time for one more song. What do y'all want to lay on us?
3: We're going to do the last song on the album that's called Otto Esther Alexander, which were the name of the streets that we recorded all these album, the this entire album on. Yeah, and we just kind of came up with a little tune to go with it. So here we go. 1, 2, 3, 4.

0: Thanks, guys.
1: It's Otto Esther Alexander from the album Tuesday's Dreamer. We've been listening to The Onions here on KOPN Columbia on a Wednesday afternoon. So grateful to Taylor Bacon, John Gilbreth, thanks for the pronunciation, and Lou Nevins being our guest this afternoon at KOPN.
2: Thanks, Trev.
3: Yeah,
2: thanks,
3: Trevor, Heather. Thank you all so much for having us on. Yeah. Always fun.
4: So much fun.
1: We're going to get out of here for Set Change. Farm and Fiddle is coming up next. Thank you very much for
2: Absolutely.
1: Making
2: our pleasure.
1: Making the time. And thanks to you for tuning in to KOPN Columbia.

0: I think she's gonna come get you right when we're done.
1: And we'll do a swap.
0: Should be like maybe 7 minutes.
2: I just want to stick my
1: nose in. Well, we'll just leave the door open.
2: Gideon. Yeah. So I wouldn't show up.
3: Okay.
2: Bad thing.
3: We can leave that door open.
1: Yeah.
3: Okay, go.

0: nice. Okay. So that was a good intro to Farm and Fiddle. And who are you? You are Amber Gaddy with accordion and David Cavins with guitar.
1: Sadly, no fiddle today.
0: Nope. Well, I don't know.
1: Farm and accordion doesn't quite have the same ring, does it?
0: Right. Right. But, you know, we have fiddles quite often. So, and we are starting off with that music because you guys are here to talk about a concert tomorrow night.
2: That is correct.
0: Want to say something about it?
2: Sure. Our buddy Christian Buga, who's a high-flying Danish fiddler. I mean, he's a wild man, is going to be here in town tomorrow night with Bruce Reed from Seattle, Washington, who's a terrific guitar player, and they're doing a little Midwestern tour.
0: Aha. Uh-huh.
2: And have included Columbia on the stop list this time. So tomorrow night, Thursday, May 28th at 7 p.m. at the Unitarian Universalist Church up on Shepherd Boulevard in East Columbia, 7 o'clock, we will be hosting Christian Buga on the fiddle and Bruce Reed on guitar for a couple of hours of exciting Danish music.
0: Danish music. Now, see, I have no idea what Danish music is. So what you just played was Danish music, right?
1: It was.
0: And was that waltz or what was it?
1: That was a little polka.
0: Okay. So that's kind of what we'll hear tomorrow night.
1: Yes, but, you know, Denmark is a pretty, actually, land-wise, a pretty small country.
0: Uh-huh.
1: But they have a ton of different styles of music,
0: uh-huh.
1: Ranging from the sort of slow and spooky to, you know, fast and lively little polkas like we just played. It's all over the map, and Christian does it all super well. He's a lot of fun.
0: Super. That sounds like so much fun. Okay, and that's at the Unitarian Universalist Church. How do you guys know these folks?
2: Well,
1: it's a story.
2: For years, Amber and I have been friends with Dwight Lamb of Ottawa, Iowa, who we always knew as a Missouri Valley fiddler. We met him when we were in college. Best fiddle player, you know, you'd ever meet, and the nicest guy. But he was also secretly one of the great accordion players in the Danish style in the world.
0: No.
2: And we didn't know
1: we
2: that.
1: We didn't know. We didn't even know he played accordion for about 10 years. And he pulled it out of the closet one day and surprised us. And we've never stopped playing it since. But, you know, he surprised other people too.
0: Uh-huh.
1: So the story is that a Danish musician in Copenhagen in a music store picked up a CD and was listening to this CD, and she said, "Well, you know, I think I know every accordion player in Denmark, and I don't know who this person is." And she went to the store guy and asked about, you know, where does this CD come from? And the answer was America.
0: Uh-huh.
2: More specifically, Iowa.
0: Iowa. Okay.
1: And so that's sort of the beginning of a long story in which the musicians in Denmark rediscovered a whole repertoire that they had completely lost.
0: Oh, my gosh.
1: That Dwight Lamb had carried forward from his grandpa, who was a farmer who immigrated from Europe in Denmark around the turn of the century. So they were able to come over from Denmark and get these tunes from us, and we've enjoyed learning and playing with them for, you know, a couple decades now.
2: Yep.
0: What a story. That's amazing. There are so many traditions that were preserved here because the folks who practiced them passed them on exactly as they learned them in the old country. And then, but in the old country, they were evolving, changing,
2: doing other
0: bunch.
2: Things.
0: Yeah.
2: Absolutely.
0: Yeah, doing other things. So, so coming back to the U.S. to learn your traditional music.
1: Yeah, yep. And yikes. Ultimately taking Dwight to Denmark 8 or 9 times. And, you know, he got a special medal from the Queen of Denmark, actually.
0: Oh, sweet.
1: Like, got to play for the Queen for bringing these tunes back to Denmark.
0: Wow.
1: So Christian now has a lot of friends and contacts in the States and comes and shares his music with us as well.
0: Oh, that's great. Well, Before we go farther with that, I want to be sure that people know that we will have Jim and Rosie Thomas here soon. They are actually going to tell their story about their farm and about some chemical exposure problems that they've had. This is sort of a theme we've had on Farm and Fiddle this year, that the chemical exposure that we're all part of, I guess we're all in this chemical soup, is really affecting our farm. So if you tuned in to hear that story, you will be able to hear it in a minute. But in the meantime, we thought it would be fun to start off with something a little more, you know, peppy and topical, of course, because the concert you're talking about is tomorrow.
2: That's correct. Tomorrow night, Thursday, May 28th at 7 p.m. at the Unitarian Universalist Church on Shepherd Boulevard.
0: Uh-huh.
2: And it is kind of a long drive from Denmark, so we are charging admission. Adults are $20, and those under 18, I know there's a lot of under 18 fiddle lovers out there,
0: uh-huh,
2: are $10.
0: Okay. Well, yeah, there are. We know several of them that are, you know, still kids, so it's great. It's great. Well, so what you said that polka was one of the kinds of tunes that we'll hear tomorrow. What else will we hear?
1: Oh, you'll probably hear some waltzes. You might hear a few songs.
0: Mm-hmm.
1: They have a great singing and song tradition in Denmark. You'll probably hear some new kinds of tunes that you may not be familiar with.
2: Sunderhunting.
1: For instance.
0: Okay.
1: Well,
2: all kinds of different dances.
0: Spell that, David.
2: Okay, well, it's S with one of those little strikey O's.
0: N-D-E-R-H-O-N-I-N-G,
2: Sunderhunting.
0: Good for
2: and it's
0: you.
2: And it's another kind of dance tune from Denmark. He's a Christian, is a master of the dance repertoire all over, and they play for dance styles all over on the islands, on the mainland, in the north and the south.
0: Mm-hmm.
2: And there's minuets, and there's schottisches, and
1: Hopsas. That's one of our favorites.
2: hop waltzes, maybe. We might get a hop waltz. We'll see.
0: So is a hopsa, do people hop?
2: It's a funny thing that in a hopsa, the fiddle barely does any work and the guitar player goes crazy trying to keep up. Because the melody is really slow and the rhythm is really fast and the dance is somewhere in the middle. It's a very interesting couple dance.
1: Just as much fun to watch the guitar player sweat,
2: yes,
1: as it is to listen to the tune.
2: That is correct.
0: So if they don't play any, if there's a chance to ask for something, we should ask for a hopsa.
1: Absolutely.
2: Yes.
0: Okay.
2: Yeah, ask for a hopsa. And Bruce will probably look at you and his eyes will get really big.
0: Okay. Fair enough. I always like to see the guitar player work.
2: That's right. They're getting paid too. They might as well do some work, right?
0: They might as well do some work. Yeah. they've got a tradition to hold up. Okay. So when we were talking earlier, we were talking about that Denmark is always selected as one of the happiest places on earth,
2: mm-hmm,
0: to live, you know, when they do those happiness surveys and things like that. What's going on with that?
1: Well, I don't know. Is it caused by the polkas or is it a result of the polkas?
0: I don't know.
2: Whichever way it goes, we love the results. Happy people, happy music, and I think you'll really enjoy Christian tomorrow.
0: Great. Will there be dancing? Will there somebody dance? Or can,
2: you know, I'm sure that he would be delighted if you danced.
0: Oh, okay.
2: The only downside is that the church does have carpeting, so you have to bring very slippy shoes.
0: Okay. Slippy shoes.
1: Got it.
0: Okay. Well, thanks, you guys, for being here. And we do have one of their pieces queued up here on the CD. Do you want to introduce that?
2: Yeah, I should. It's one of Christian's other groups. It's a Sonic Lightum, and he is a great diatonic accordion player, much like the instrument Amber's playing today. It's like a harmonica with a bellows. And so you push a button in and out, you get a different note. So Sonic is a great harmonica player and accordion player, and Christian is playing the fiddle, and then Daniels Beck is playing the piano on this, and it is Totur Fyrtur, which is a a set of dances from the area where Carl Skarup is from, one of our very favorite Danish musicians who would be
1: fierce.
2: In his 80s. Yeah, oh, it's wonderful.
1: Fierce.
2: Northern Denmark, and it's kind of the central area.
1: Listen, people, this is where the Vikings came from. They are not messing around.
2: Mm-hmm. That's right. Yep.
0: Mm-hmm. You know, and we could spend a lot of time talking about that accordion of yours, Amber, but just maybe if you have an elevator speech for your accordion. Because it's really cool. It's like it's all made out of wood, right? And maybe some ivory buttons or something.
2: Fancy plastic.
0: Oh, fancy plastic. Okay.
1: Yeah, yeah. It as David said, these types of accordions mm-hmm. are basically a harmonica, but with a bellows. So when you push the bellows one way, you get one note. When you pull it the other way, you get a different note, which uh-huh. means you can run out of bellows. So sometimes it's fun to watch people that are playing as they frantically try to create more air in the bellows. You may have seen something like this if you like Cajun music or Zydeco music or Quebecois music. It's the same style of accordion as mm-hmm. is played in those, or conjunto or norteño, like northern Mexican
2: basically all
1: ranch
2: the best music.
1: Music.
2: All the best music.
0: Plays all the
2: this
0: best
2: accordion.
0: Music. Mm-hmm. Comes out of the accordion. Mm-hmm. Okay.
1: That's my story.
0: Dang,
1: I'm sticking to it.
0: Phew. Okay. Well, let's play this CD, and then we will go and get the Thomases and get started with those.
1: Thank you for having us today.
2: Thank you very much.

0: right. So many thanks to David Cavins and Amber Gaddy for bringing this music along. I'm going to open it up and get it out of here right now. And I hope... People who have been listening to KOPN Live lately know that the CD players have been giving us fits.
1: Thank you.
0: That one worked out great.
2: Thank you.
0: Thanks, you guys. So that's Kristen Boogie and W.B. Reed in concert tomorrow night in Columbia at the Unitarian Universalist Church, 7 p.m. That's on Shepherd Boulevard. So that'll be fun. And now we're going to switch gears and talk about actual farming. So the farming part of the evening. So thank you all for being here.
2: You're welcome.
0: Appreciate
2: Thanks
0: it.
2: For having us.
0: Oh, yeah. Well, you know, it's kind of interesting because I was at the Columbia Farmers Market a few weeks ago and just kind of chatting with people. And Jim and Rosie from Share Life Farms were selling at the market. And I knew that you were organic, or your sign maybe says you're organic.
2: Right.
0: And
2: yes.
0: I just happened to ask because I know many organic farmers have been dealing with spray from neighbors lately, and that's causing a lot of problems to the crops. So just happened to ask you that, and yeah, you guys had a story to tell. So let's start with the idea you're an organic farm. Maybe you could just talk a little bit about what is organics, what makes organic farming different than I don't know, what do we call the other, conventional?
2: Conventional, yes,
0: that
2: ma'am.
0: Doesn't make any sense
2: yeah,
0: to me.
2: Yeah. Well, yeah. I guess as I think I'd like to maybe tell you how I kind of got into it.
0: Mm-hmm.
2: We actually went to a meeting back in 1980
0: mm-hmm.
2: And had a speaker talking about the correlation between the soil and human health.
0: Mm-hmm.
2: And he made the comment that all life comes directly or indirectly from the soil.
0: Mm.
2: But as he talked, he gave the illustration, if you have a cow out in a pasture and doing fine, there's flies around and everything else, but they don't bother. But you let that cow get sick or injured or dead, and on a hot day, and pretty soon you've got maggots, you've got flies all over them.
0: Mm-hmm.
2: He put the correlation that that's nature's cleanup crew.
0: Mm-hmm.
2: And that's the correlation when he says if you have healthy soil, you have healthy crops and plants. If you have healthy plants and crops, then you have healthy people.
0: Mm-hmm.
2: If you have a sick soil, you have sick crops and plants, and you have sick people. And the more I thought about it, I thought the Lord didn't really, I don't believe, designed it so we had to poison everything
0: mm-hmm.
2: to survive. And so I got to researching it, and the Lord helped me to see that was not the way I wanted to do. And so at that time, organics wasn't a big deal,
0: mm-hmm.
2: But we got, and at that time it was mostly called sustainable agriculture, but we got to looking into that and come to believe that was the way to go.
0: Mm-hmm.
2: Now today there are, because of the explosion sometimes of organics several years ago, the federal government, the National Organic Program was established, and it has some rules and guidelines. And some people say, well, what does it take to be organic? Well, the three main, foundations of organic is that you have to be off of all synthetic chemicals and fertilizers for a period of 3 years. Now, interestingly, I was reading in the Bible one day, and the Lord says that when you got a new piece of ground, that you left it for 3 years, and then you could use it. You have to be there, to be a certified organic, you have to go through a certification agency,
0: mm-hmm.
2: and then they inspect you to make sure that you're doing what you're supposed to be doing.
0: Mm-hmm.
2: But, you know, there's some myths out there about organics. Number one is a lot of people, and I know we've been a member of the Columbia Farmers Market for 23 years, there's a lot of people there that think that everybody in the farmers market is organic, mm-hmm. but they're not. Mm-hmm. The fact there's only at this present time, I think there's only three of us are actually certified organic.
0: Uh-huh. Another
2: thing is a lot of times people think, well, you're organic, you don't use anything. Well, that's also not true. We can use some types of fertilizers. We can use some types of organic pesticides. There's not many herbicides that are effective, but they are developing some biological stuff. One of the main deals, the difference between a lot of organic and the commercial products is that the organic stuff breaks down with the sunshine. Also, rain usually washes it away. And so it doesn't stay where the chemical, the commercial stuff is designed to last year long. And sometimes gets into the plant itself, especially with some of the genetically modified stuff that you use today. And so we can use some things, but it has to be approved organically. It has to be approved by our certifying agency. And also in this area down south, there's some produce auctions where a lot of Mennonites and Amish, and I know in the past a lot of people think, well, the Mennonites and Amish, they're all natural. They don't use anything. Well, that's also a myth. A lot of them use just the same chemicals that the big commercial organizations do. So once again, you have to know, as you see a lot of signs, know your farmer. A lot of people think if you don't use any synthetic fertilizers or chemicals or anything that you can call yourself organic. Well, that also is a myth. Actually, the National Organic Standard says if you claim to be organic, if you use the word organic in your promotions, you have to be certified.
0: Mm.
2: And so a person that goes, if you see the organic, then they need to be able to tell you, well, with what agency are you certified? They just can't claim organics unless they've actually gone through that process.
0: Mm-hmm.
2: And so that's a myth that a lot of people I know, and that's why you'll see sometimes they say chemical-free or pesticide-free,
0: mm-hmm.
2: But actually it's against the law to say you're organic if you have not been certified through the organic program.
0: Mm-hmm.
2: And so we got started in that, you know, and some of the things that you find, and I've seen some tests through the years past that, you know, somebody say, well, is organic food really better? Well, most all the tests always show that organic food while it's sometimes not very much difference, it's always more nutritious than the conventionally raised food.
0: Mm.
2: There's just a little higher level of nutrition there.
0: You know, I wanted to ask you, because you mentioned certification and having a certifier. Who are the certifiers? Like, how do you find a certifier? How do you decide what certifier to use? Because there's several working in Missouri, correct?
2: Yes,
0: yeah.
2: There's certifiers. And Missouri had its own certification program early on. Sue Baird directed that,
0: mm-hmm.
2: And then the state closed it down. And so we had to find different certifiers, but they're different, and they have to be approved by the National Organic Program to be a certifier, and there's different ones. We personally use a organization that's part of the Florida Fruit Growers or Vegetable Growers Association called Quality Certification Services. They are a nonprofit certification agency. There's one called MOSA. There's Indiana. Some states have their own certifying agencies. And then there's different agencies around. Some of them are for-profit agencies. Some of them are nonprofit agencies.
0: Well, and Jim, some people might not realize this, but you actually have somebody come to your farm how often and check on the stuff that you're growing?
2: Yes, we have. You have a yearly inspection.
0: Mm-hmm.
2: They
0: Every
2: send an
0: year.
2: Inspector out, which we pay
0: mm-hmm.
2: The inspector to come out and and to go through, look at our records and look at the farm, check boundaries. Mm-hmm. There are certain boundaries you have to put out if you have neighbors that are non-organic, then you have to leave a boundary around that field. Mm-hmm. That you cannot sell organic produce off of, or organic crops, to protect the integrity of the organic field. So, and they inspect that and see, you know, there's a certain distance you have to go, and they look and see, and then they check. Used to be I had laying hens, and they would look at the laying houses and the chickens, and see if you were overcrowded, or if they had enough room to to move, and look at the feed and check where you got your feed from. You had to prove that you were buying certified organic feed for them, and the same is true with all the animals. You have to prove your feed source and that type of thing to be certified. But yeah, even though once you're certified organic, technically you continue on unless you unless it's revoked or you surrender your license, but you still have to pass a certification yearly. Mm-hmm. On to be continue your certification.
0: Yeah, there's That's really a lot to it, isn't there?
2: A little bit to it, yeah.
0: Yeah, and do people ask you when you're at the market? I can't remember if you have a sign. I think you have a sign that says certified organic.
2: Yes, we do. We have a sign that the market was able a few years ago. Karina Smith, the market manager, through a grant that we had, she made signs for all the vendors, tells a little bit about them, and our logo is on that, which clearly states that we're certified organic. Mm-hmm. And the year that the farm started we started really in the vegetable business in 1999. So we've got that on there, and just a little bit about the farm. Mm-hmm. But it clearly states on our sign that we are certified organic.
0: Mm-hmm. And your farm actually goes back to the 1920s.
2: Yes, yeah.
0: Right? You're almost 100 years old.
2: We moved on, my grandmother and grandfather moved on that farm in 1929.
0: So you're almost a century farm.
2: I'm trying to get there. Yes.
0: Yeah. Oh, come on.
2: Looking for that sign. We're the new kid on the block. Most all of our neighbors already have their century farm sign.
0: But
2: Yeah, we were the new kid on the block, and so we're about the there's about three or four right around us that are century farms already. So, and a lot of neighbors we've known a lot of years out in that community.
0: You know what? And I just realized, at least I could be wrong, but I don't think we've said where you are.
2: We're southwest of Marshall, Missouri.
0: Mm-hmm. So, and of course, Columbia Farmers Market requires that everybody's within 50 miles.
2: Yes,
0: yeah. Yeah, so you're within 50 miles.
2: Yeah, 50-mile radius as the crow flies.
0: Uh-huh.
2: We were not able to get into the Columbia market when we first started, because at that time they had an adjoining county rule, which meant you had to live in an adjoining county to Boone County, and we live in Saline County, and so we have Cooper County between us.
0: Oh.
2: And then when the market broke into two, they were looking for vendors, and Dan Kibler actually called me and wanted to know if we were still interested. And so they changed it from a adjoining county to a radius, and we fit within that radius. So we were able to get into the market. So we joined the Columbia Farmers Market in 2003, and have been there ever since.
0: Yeah, and you had a CSA, I guess, for a while.
2: Yes,
0: and
2: ma'am.
0: And now you're not doing CSA anymore.
2: No, we had a CSA for many years. And, mm-hmm. and then as the Columbia market grew and as my folks got older, mm-hmm. Too, we just got where we just couldn't do everything. And with my wife's illness, sometimes it was hard to get help on the farm. And, mm-hmm. and actually, many times I'm more of a caretaker than a farmer. And so... Mm-hmm. You know, just some of the factors in our life has just made it where we just couldn't continue the CSAs that we had for many years.
0: But you're hanging in there with the
2: trying to, yeah.
0: vegetables and the farmers market. Yeah. Well, so one of the things that, you know, is really, really troubling about the situation of farming right now is that it used to be that everybody was organic.
2: Right.
0: You know, it was everybody was organic. And then, of course, people started finding ways to use chemical pesticides and herbicides to kill pests and weeds and that kind of thing. And then it started to change into what I guess we could call more chemical farming. But
2: right.
0: I don't know what they call it. I guess they call it commercial farm. I don't know what they call
2: commercial
0: it.
2: Commercial farm, yeah, or whatever. Yeah.
0: Yeah. But they've started using these herbicides and pesticides so much. And that has been a problem for you guys. And maybe you can talk a little bit about what that does to a farm like yours.
2: Well, kind of threats there are. And more what it's done to the farm, it's what it's done to us personally and thousands of people, really, as mm-hmm. far as their health. And some of the statistics I'd given, listen, this winter, the American Heart Association claimed that there's someone diagnosed with cancer in this country every 16 seconds.
0: Mm-hmm.
2: I think it was an ad for St. Jude said that one in five of children who develop cancer will not survive. And mm-hmm. cancer is just rampant. And yet I had a chiropractor tell me that he was told that back in the early days, probably in the 30s, that in medical schools, doctors were told about cancer, but they were told not to concern themselves with it because they wouldn't see more than one or two cases in the entire life of their practice. And so it's just, it's exploded. But in my wife's case, it took a different route. Short-term exposure to low-level chemicals broke her immune system down, mm-hmm. and she developed what we is called environmental illness. Mm-hmm. Dr. William Ray of the Environmental Health Center in Dallas, I consider the pioneer in it. He kind of got into it because he was a cardiac surgeon and got where he could not operate because of his health, and got to searching for answers and got into this and finding that there was a lot of people that a chemical exposure was destroying their immune systems and causing reactions that the medical profession had no answers for. Mm-hmm. And he got to researching and trying to find answers for this new illness, which he said was a man-made illness. He first called it 20th century illness because he said it did not exist in the 19th century. It come about once we change, and I said the change that you see is from about World War II. At the end of World War II, we were basically an all-natural society,
0: mm-hmm.
2: And the things that we'd done, our clothing, our lifestyles, the food we ate. After then, we started getting some advances, and not saying that was all bad, but we changed more to a synthetic society. Mm-hmm. And then the chemicals come along, and we changed from using more chemicals instead of manual things, not only in the agriculture community, but also in the urban community, and everybody spraying their yards. And
0: mm-hmm.
2: and so we got a lot more exposures. And in my wife's case, she grew up on a farm. Her family went on the wheat harvest trail for 17 years, which they would take their combines and go down south and start cutting wheat. And then they would move north with the wheat harvest. The girls took usually drove the trucks to the elevator. And at that time, and maybe still do today, at that time, a lot of times the elevators would put a chemical called malathion in the wheat to keep weevils out. And to this day, I can tell you, if I get a whiff of malathion, I know exactly what it is.
0: Mm-hmm.
2: Had a very pungent odor.
0: Mm-hmm.
2: But they would stand there in the elevator in those small areas and you know, breathing that, and so getting exposure to that. And
0: let me ask you a question about that malathion or anything else that goes into those. So it's on the wheat, and the wheat goes into a bin.
2: Yes.
0: And then the bins are emptied by the mill, and the mill is milling it to make our flour. Is it washed between the time it goes in the bin? I mean, is the malathion washed off before they make the flour?
2: I can't answer that. I'm I'm pretty certain it is, because it would have to be cleaned in a grain bin. There would, you know, it's just dumped in there raw, and so mm-hmm. I'm sure a mill would have to wash it and clean it. Now, mm-hmm. you know, whether it's able to be completely washed off or not is a question that a lot of people debate with, mm-hmm. You know, as far as chemical residue in products.
0: Yeah, because I'm trying to look at it from a consumer point of view. Do we take that into our bodies in the wheat? You know, is that part of what's going on with wheat?
2: And some of those things, and like you said, some of the new chemicals that we have are very potent. And of course, some of the old ones, you know, they just like with DDT, they eliminated it because they found out it just didn't break down. Mm-hmm. You know, and that was one thing. We moved to an old farmhouse not long after we was married, and had a guy that I'd worked kind of with, and he wants to fix it up, but they'd found some termites, so they sprayed it for termites right before we moved in, and then we was cleaning up a couple old maids that lived there, and we found a package of DDT in the basement and some Lindane livestock spray. Didn't know what to do with it, so we just stuck it off in the corner and didn't do anything with it. Then it had a wood furnace, and it burned so much wood, we burnt green wood all the time, so we had a lot of tree terps in the air. Mm-hmm. And my wife got where one day she went to the basement to put wood in the fire and couldn't get back up the steps. She had to crawl up the steps.
0: Oh, my.
2: And her immune system got weak, and then we started looking for answers, and she would just have what we call violent muscle contractions. Actually, she could be sitting in a overstuffed leather chair and come completely out of it. Mm-hmm. Her muscles would just actually throw her out of a chair. Mm-hmm. We took her to the University of Missouri Hospital, and they put her on all kinds of monitors and everything else and checked her for epilepsy and everything. Couldn't find a thing. Wrong, even though they almost had to strap her in to keep her in the bed with her muscles jerking and jumping. I remember when we walked out of that hospital, they sent us home and said, well, we'll give you some B vitamins, and if that don't work, come back and we'll try something else. When we walked out, my wife said, I'm not going back. She said, they're not going to make a drug addict out of me. Mm-hmm. So that's when I called all the country, looking for people that thought they could help, doctors. Mm-hmm. Ended up in Portland, Oregon, with a biochemist. He thought it was a severe vitamin B deficiency and put us on a lot of Shaklee vitamins at the time, but just supplements. And actually, I think, raised her immune system, where after several months, she became symptom-free. But it was expensive, and we were young and trying to get started farming. And mm-hmm. so she stopped taking them instead of paying the money. And mm-hmm. Then she crashed, went downhill, and we've never been able to get her back. I think that time it finally broke her immune system completely down. Mm-hmm. And these people don't react. It's people try to call it an allergy, but it's not an allergy. It's a developed illness because they don't react like a normal allergen. Mm-hmm. They don't get the sniffles and sneezes. Like I said, hers affects her central nervous system. Mm-hmm. She would just fall sometimes or couldn't talk. Or just couldn't move. Sometimes she'd black completely out. Couldn't do anything but hear you. It affected her. So we started looking and ended up through a friend we found that looking for natural fertilizers, got talking to them, and she had environmental illness, her and Rose got talking one day, and she told her, she said, you got environmental illness. You need to get to Dallas. Mm-hmm. Finally convinced us to go down there, where Dr. Ray was actually confirmed that was what her problem was. Mm-hmm. But I think it was caused by a lot of those long-term exposures over that broke her immune system down, mm-hmm. where, you know, now today she just, and she's very rare in that he'd only seen one more patient like her, and he'd seen over 30,000 patients. Wow. That reacted so instantly. And yet when she's out of it, she's perfectly fine. But she never knows. I mean, anything can cause it. I mean, she dropped a pan on the floor one day and threw her into reaction. Mm-hmm. You know, sometimes we can be sitting in a chair and she's perfectly fine one minute, and the next breath she can't move. Mm-hmm. It's just you really don't know what. But it's you know, it's just her immune system. When her body picks up something, it doesn't know how to handle it, and so it handles it mostly in the wrong way. But but when we walked out of there, I thought in the years past, I really stopped being a farmer and become a caregiver. And for the last 45 years, we've dealt with this illness, which some people would say it's been a hard life, but we tend to tell people it's been an interesting life.
0: It's been interesting.
2: Lord's been very good to us over these 45 years, like I said, and I was telling you all earlier, you know, as much as she's fallen over the years, because she had no control over it. She just all of a sudden start to drop and then fall, mostly backwards. And she'd fall on a concrete or back, and there's very few times. And like I said, she never fell down a flight of stairs. It was always someplace where it didn't do, I'm sure it done damage eventually, as she's having some trouble now with hips and stuff, but you know, never broke a bone in all those years. So the Lord washed over us through it. But it's definitely, there's a couple of times when it really become life-threatening. And both of those were times when she got chemical exposure.
0: Yeah, now tell us about that. How does that happen? If you're organic, how do the chemicals come to your place to, you know, to make a reaction?
2: Well, and because she is so reactive, so sensitive, and it's just like most people, if you've got an allergy, like right now in the spring, a lot of people complain about hay fever or, you know, the
0: sure.
2: leaves and
0: pollen,
2: the grass, pollens,
0: yeah.
2: you know, but yet I don't notice it.
0: Mm-hmm.
2: You know, it doesn't bother me, and yet it bothers them. Well, in their situation, they are hyper-reactive, and they can tell it where nobody else can. And so she reacts to things that we don't notice. The thing that's

0: Prayer we go by. Mm-hmm. We tried to go by, come home one day from market, and there was a neighbor was spraying a field with a sprayer, and when we tried to go up the road, it got her. Because there was enough chemical in the air down that road, and it was a low spot, that we had to go through to get home. Mm-hmm. And when we went through there, she was all right, kind of up on the blacktop above it. But when we went down there, then it settled down in that low spot, and she picked it up, and then we had trouble getting her in the house when we got home and had to change her clothes and take care of it. And that's with her. When she gets... When she gets in her racks a lot of time, the only way she sometimes will come out of it is to completely change all of her clothes. She she outgasses, and it just contaminates everything.
1: Yeah. But now, does that affect your crops?
0: It can, and it's personally we've. I think personally one time in the past few years that it's. I've been affected. Our neighbors across the road one year that got late and they had to spray their corn. And they sprayed it when the wind was in. Normally, one advantage to us is we have a lot of protection from the south and southwest, and that's where our prevailing winds in the summer. Mm. So we don't get as much. But this year it was blowing real strong from the northwest. Mm. And I had some tomatoes outside growing to put out. Mm-hmm. And it turned cold, and the wind blew hard, and they were spraying, and they all turned purple. Mm. A lot of times when it turns cold, tomatoes will do that to get it phosphate deficiency, but usually they come out of it. Well, these tomatoes never really did come out of it like they should. Mm-hmm. And we went ahead and planted them, not thinking at the time, like I said, they didn't really look all that bad. We planted them, but then when we got ready to harvest, and my wife went to harvest some one day, she couldn't handle it. She could pick it up. Mm-hmm. We think some kind of chemical residue in that plant, so we pushed them all off, didn't sell them.
1: Mm-hmm. So you don't sell them
0: I was pretty sure that there was probably, and it probably come from that incident in the spring, mm-hmm. that stunted them and they got in it, and they just never did clear out from it. Mm-hmm. So mm-hmm. that's, you know, and like I said, she's can get it very easily from different directions sometimes, and mm-hmm. I know even if the spray planes fly over our farm, if she's outside, a lot of times she has trouble. Mm-hmm. Just the airflow off of the airplane, she'll pick up the residue in that.
1: So these spray planes, because I have not had experience with those. There are a few really big fields near us, but they haven't started using them very often. I have seen them once or twice, but they don't come really close to where we are. But those spray planes, they're going over fields that are really big, right? Like, what size fields are they going over to?
0: Well, they'll go over all sizes fields, really. And,
1: a 100 acres would they go over?
0: Oh, yeah. Well, I've had... back before we got into organics, and I had that year everybody had problems with armyworms in wheat, mm-hmm. and everybody sprayed the wheat, and I went to the crop duster and told him, I said, well, some of this food where I had wheat was, I said, some of the they had trees all around them and just small, probably 2 acre patches, couple of them, you know, and I said, well, you probably can't even get enough chemical to do any good. And he said, oh yeah, he said we can spray them. Mm-hmm. And they just right above the treetop. And then that the thing with an airplane is how it works is the spray, the airflow of an airplane, and it pushes the spray down and rolling, mm-hmm. And then it'll roll back up under the plant, in which your stomata and is the plant feeds underneath it.
1: Okay.
0: And that's what it helps if you can get it underneath the plant. And that's where sometimes an airplane or a helicopter is even better if you get it lower, if they'll go slow and go lower. But it helps to get that chemical, and it does a better job of coverage on some things. And of course, then you don't have to, mess the field up. And some fields you can't get into it when they get a different size without doing a lot of damage, and so that's where they're using the airplanes now, mm-hmm. Like especially in the corn, and a lot of people are starting to use

0: them in soybeans, but soybeans sometimes they still go over them with ground equipment. But most of the cornfields anymore, they're using aerial planes for fungicide applications, and that's usually what they're putting on. They're not usually they're not putting on herbicide or insecticide. Well, sometimes they put insecticide in with some of the fungicides. I've heard. I can't tell for sure on that, but
1: yeah.
0: And they've gone to using the planes more because they've increased where a lot of people are spraying with fungicides anymore, which is, that was the product that caused Rosie's initial problem, and so she's very sensitive to fungicides.
1: Yeah. So I'm wondering if you told me that sometimes y'all had to actually move off the farm because of the sprays, or move off the... out of the house.
0: Yes.
1: Yeah. So how did that start?
0: Well, one year we moved seven times.
1: Oh, my gosh.
0: A year, either in the house or moved in with somebody. We've slept in our car for several months. We've slept in an old bus for 3 months in February, where you'd. If you had a glass of water there at night, or have ice on in the morning, we slept for a couple of weeks in the woods in a tent because we didn't have a house we could get into. Her problem was a lot of the old farmhouses they were open enough that if the outside went bad, it would eventually get in the house to the point where she couldn't stay, and we'd have to. Sometimes I'd have to wash everything in the house and try to clean it up, and use sometimes an ozone generator and try to clean the house where she could get back in the house even. And sometimes we just couldn't find anything. For a year we had to live in an old motel in Waverly, and our kids stayed with my parents to go to school. And so we've been all over. But that one year we was either out of the house or back and forth seven times trying to get a place where we could stay. And then in 91, we were able, my grandmother had died, and my dad and I were able to purchase the farm out of the estate. Then in 94, we was having trouble finding a place, and my dad said, well, let's just build something here for her and see. And so we built a little 24 by 24 room, not knowing whether she'd even be able to stay in it or not, but just to try it. And we lived there till 2021, when my dad passed away, and now we moved between the two houses. But we built it. I worked with a guy out of Tennessee that was a built house for the environmental sensitive, and at that time it was considered probably what they call today a green home. But it was built in such a way that that we tried to keep all the chemicals out and try to keep the different frequencies out, because she's also very sensitive to different frequencies. And everything has a frequency, I've learned. We built this house, and she, even at then, she couldn't stay in there all day and stay at night. So we'd have to, she'd go to work with me. I was working with her brothers and sitting in the car all day. Then come home at night so she could have a place to sleep at night. Eventually got where she could stay there. But even today, it would be hard for her to stay there long periods without being able to get out and above. And I know since we're in the vegetable business, a lot of times the best place she feels is down in the hoop houses around all the plants that are putting out all the oxygen.
1: Nice. So you have neighbors, and have you talked to your neighbors, and have they said, oh, golly, we'll try to, you know, work with you, or...
0: Oh, yeah, and I've got in the field. Another thing with her illness is we've got our own terminology for things. And when her body decides that a place is home, when she gets used to all the things around her, normal, then it's very receptive to when something else comes in that's not normal. So we have a problem with the field right across the road from us that's open. When they spray that, it always gives her trouble. Mm-hmm. They're good friends of mine. One of them is my brother-in-law, mm-hmm. but they're very good. Just like this week now, they're going to have to spray. But they called today and said, well, we're going to spray Saturday. They try to spray Saturdays while they know we're at market and she's away. Mm-hmm. We just leave the area and come back. And so we'll be gone all day Saturday and then try to get back in Saturday night. But she may have trouble getting in. Mm-hmm. And then once we get in the house, then she's all right and may have to stay there in the house for a few days before we can get the outside where it'll clear up, where she can get back outside. Mm-hmm. But it'll contaminate the area around us. But they've been very good to try to work with us and try to spray when the wind's in the south, so they don't it doesn't come towards us as mm-hmm. much as they can. But you know, people don't realize. I had a lady tell me years ago that when they talk about drift, that they say smoke without any wind will travel 5 miles.
1: Huh.
0: And so, you know, when you got an airplane flying, you know, 200 feet above the ground, you know, it's going to get up into the air current some. Mm-hmm. And so sometimes it's very hard. That's a problem with the 2-4Ds, when they quit using them years ago, is I think it was the butyl ester that if you sprayed a field of corn with 2-4-D, if the conditions were just right, the atmospheric conditions were just right, that chemical would actually pick up and move in the air, and it could kill a field of soybeans quarter mile away. And so it wasn't very stable. And the new one, it's not glyphosate, I can't think of the name of it now that they use, that they say, but they still had a problem. They had a problem in southeast Missouri, killed a whole orchard because it picked up and moved. Yeah, and they said they didn't use it right, but still, I know they've had problems around home with it for certain times. They've still had some problems with it. So it, you know, it can get up in the air when you're not expecting it sometimes.
1: Yeah. Well, you know, we are practically out of time, and I just want to reintroduce. I'm talking to Jim Thomas of Share Life Farm, which he sells at the Columbia Farmers Market, he and his wife Rosie. And I want to make sure that people know that you have a blog that is available online. If you just Google Share Life Farms.
0: Yes, ma'am. ShareLifeFarms.com will come up.
1: Yeah. And it tells your story. And I just want, for the last minute or two, how can we fix this? Is there something that can be done?
0: Well, I told you in our talking, I said we've essentially painted ourselves in a corner. Mm-hmm. because we've lost 3 million farmers in this country. Mm-hmm. You know, it would be very hard to go back the way we were. So there's some of these things that you know, it's going to be hard to change. Education is a way of just teaching. That's one thing with the organics. That's why, you know, we used to have more people ask about organics than they do now. But if you care about your food, you need to be putting pressure on the retailers that you want organic. And that trickles down, you know. But some of it's just impossible. And so the best way is, you know, to educate yourself and to eat the best food that you can find and promote it. I've often said if I was a wealthy enough person and wasn't growing my own food, I would find me a farmer that I knew had a good farm, and I would pay them a big salary just to grow food for me so that I knew exactly where all my food was coming from.
1: Because
0: none of us, and we don't even organically, we don't eat as we should a lot of times, and it's hard to find, but the best thing is, you know, is just to educate and try to get people to realize that, hey, we need to look at some of these things and really be objective about it. A lot of times some of the research has been very one-sided, and I know the director of the Iowa State University, when he retired, made the comment that got him in some trouble. He said, well, for $100,000, we can prove anything.
1: Oh, boy.
0: Yeah, and so some of these research things that you see, the outcome has been pre-recorded to what they wanted to say. So,
1: Well, thank you, sir. We have to get out of here, but we'll stay tuned to this story. This is really important stuff you're talking about. And yeah, this is Farm and Fiddle, and we'll have to check out.
0: thank you for having us. Appreciate it.
1: Thank you, Rosie.
2: Can't beat it.

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5: 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Your regular host will return. For those looking for the time machine, unfortunately, it's been retired as we look to the future. Here's some music to celebrate the end of the school year, along with some of the adventures of Ruby, the Galactic Gumshoe.

Hello, hello, hello, Columbia, Missouri. KOPN 89.5, Columbia. Welcome back, everybody. We're at the top of the hour here on the unattended air room. My name is Ben. I'll be sitting in with you for the next hour. Per usual, we are kind of all over the place tonight. We got music from a lot of different genres. Yeah, without any further ado, let's go ahead and get started with some, how about some Yacht Club and Jordana?